0: 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Have a terrific day.
1: A gay political group drops transgenderism.
2: The Log Cabin Republicans has announced that it will no longer support or promote transgenderism as part of its agenda. The decision highlights a split amongst mainstream LGBT activist organizations, with some finding that transgenderism is simply a bridge too far. Log Cabin President Ross Hemminger says his group could no longer support the focus that trans activists place on children and their drive to place males in female spaces and in women's sports. Michael Harrington reporting.
1: Abdul El Sayed, the Democratic candidate for Senate in Michigan, is trying to distance himself from liberal commentator Hassan Piker. The prominent internet personality suggested that pro-Israel rhetoric may lead to backlash against American Jews. El Sayed has harnessed Piker's online megaphone to appeal to younger voters, and they appeared together at campaign events during the primary. This is SRN News. New inflation numbers move the markets lower.
3: Stocks drifted through a quiet day of trading on Wall Street Wednesday. The S&P 500 index fell less than 0.1%. The Dow fell 0.2%. The Nasdaq Composite fell 0.1%. The muted trading followed a report that showed the rate of inflation remained stubbornly high in July. Another report showed economic growth was sluggish in spring. Treasury yields edged higher in the bond market following the updates on inflation and the economy. Higher oil prices have helped fuel rising inflation, though crude oil prices eased on Wednesday. Markets in Europe mostly gained ground. Damian Troisi, New York.
1: An inflation measure closely watched by the Federal Reserve was unchanged last month, and the latest sign that many Americans are still struggling with higher costs. More details available at srnnews.com. From Washington, I'm Keith Peters reporting.
4: 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It is good to give thanks to the Lord, to sing praises to the Most High. 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

0: What were you thinking? You can almost hear Dr. Phil McGraw on the TV show that bears his name indignantly saying these words after a guest has told of a very poor choice in life. There have been times recently that I can imagine Dr. Phil interviewing God about the choice of the prophet Jonah to preach repentance to Nineveh. So, Dr. Phil begins, leaning back in his chair, you picked as your main trustworthy emissary a prophet who not only does not go the 500 miles in the direction he should have, but tries to go 2,000 miles in the opposite direction. God responds with a quiet, yes, that's true. Dr. Phil, almost without pause, continues, and you sent a storm to stop him? He then wishes to commit suicide rather than follow your wishes? This is how you choose your witnesses? Dr. Phil states that with some agitation, and then raising his 6'4" frame straight up as he bellows, what were you thinking? Hello, I'm Fred Kinsey, and this is The Voice of Prophecy. And I'm discussing the mission of the prophet Jonah. He's the prophet who was swallowed by a large fish, vomited onto dry ground, and then preaches one of the most successful evangelistic campaigns in recorded history. This is followed by his wish to die. So yes, God, I think we're all actually wondering, what were you thinking? Some Christians would almost immediately respond with God's words concerning David to the prophet Samuel. People look at the outward appearance, but the Lord looks at the heart. This is in itself a problematic passage for some. For when God looked on the heart of David, did he not see the adultery and murder that was waiting in the wings? But Jonah may be even more of a problem. What positives did he bring to God's table? Yes, I know he will be successful, but this is only by the power of God. It's not Jonah. For me, the answer may not be in what a man or woman does, but what is actually in their heart, where God's vision is focusing. This would have to be the case with Jonah, for there seems nothing on the outside to recommend him to the grace of God. Maybe you and I have felt together on this. There is not much to recommend us either. The Apostle Paul sympathizes when he says in Romans 7, I do not understand the things that I do. The good that I want to do, I don't do. In fact, the bad that I don't want to do is what I keep on doing. Sound familiar? Perhaps it did to Jonah as well. Perhaps, like many people, we are too harsh in passing judgment. At my ordination, HMS Richards, the founder of this ministry, told the three of us being ordained that, all I have to recommend to you is grace, because without it, I have no hope. If that was true of Pastor Richards, it was certainly true of Jonah, the wayward prophet. Grace, you see, is written all the way through this small book in the Old Testament. Let's see the evidence that it was in the heart of Jonah. The story up to this point consists of Jonah hearing the word of the Lord to go and preach against the wickedness of Nineveh, because, as one version of the Bible puts it, its stench is making me sick. Not wanting to participate in the cleanup of the mess there, Jonah books passage on a ship going in nearly the opposite direction. A fierce storm sent by God comes up, and Jonah tells the sailors that throwing him overboard is the only thing that will settle the sea down. So into the water he goes. As the water surrounds him, Jonah must have known that this was it. He was going to die. He was sure of it. But God had other plans and sent a great fish to swallow Jonah. From within, Jonah utters what I consider to be a singularly great prayer of the Bible, one that is too often ignored. It is made up of three stanzas in chapter 2 of Jonah that begins with the recognition of where Jonah was when he prayed. From inside the fish, Jonah prayed to the Lord his God, and he said, in my distress I called to the Lord, and he answered me. From deep in the realm of the dead I called for help, and you listened to my cry. You hurled me into the depths, into the very heart of the seas, and the current swirled around me. All your waves and breakers swept over me, and I said, I have been banished from your sight, yet I will look again toward your holy temple. Two things jump out to me right away. Being swallowed by a fish seems only marginally better than being in the water. There is no guarantee at this point that anything above the waterline will ever be seen again. But Jonah seems to recognize it immediately as being a saving act of God because, and here is the second aspect, He references a prayer he had made before when he was just in the water. Remember, he says, "In my distress I called to the Lord, and he answered me. From deep in the realm of the dead I called for help, and you listened to my cry." This is a beautiful point. Listen carefully. I don't want you to miss this. Jonah was running away from the Lord, not just ignoring him. The Lord sent a storm to turn him around. Jonah refused and said, "Throw me overboard." And yet, at the point Jonah is sinking into the water, he feels the right to ask God for mercy, and he is heard. It hasn't happened to me very often, but it has happened. A person will come up to me and say something like, "If you only knew how sinful I have been, you'd know God can't forgive me." To which Jonah would say, "Not true." You can be as deep in trouble as you can possibly imagine, perhaps near death as Jonah was, but if you call, the Lord will answer. The Lord hearing you is not based on your worthiness. It is based on the goodness and glory and mercy of God. You know, friend, in many psalms of thanksgiving in the Bible, like this one, there are typical elements. There is the summary of answered prayer based on a reporting of a personal crisis followed by a divine rescue. This is followed by a vow of praise. Notice I said this was typical of psalms of thanksgiving because others before you have found God to be an ever-present help in the time of trouble. Listen to the Apostle Paul writing in 2 Corinthians. Notice the parallels to Jonah's experience. Paul says, "We do not want you to be uninformed, brothers and sisters, about the troubles we experienced in the province of Asia. We were under great pressure, far beyond our ability to endure, so that we despaired of life itself. Indeed, we felt that we had received the sentence of death. But this happened that we might not rely on ourselves, but on God who raises the dead. He has delivered us from such a deadly peril, and he will deliver us again. On him we have set our hope that he will continue to deliver us, as you help us by your prayers. Then many will give thanks on our behalf for the gracious favor granted us in answers to the prayers of many." Like Jonah and Paul, all we have to do is ask. And you don't and shouldn't wait for ideal conditions to do so. Listen as Jonah continues his prayer in verses 5 through 7 of chapter 2. "The engulfing waters threatened me. The deep surround me. Seaweed was wrapped around my head. To the roots of the mountains I sank down, and the earth beneath barred me in forever. But you, Lord, my God, brought my life up from the pit. When my life was ebbing away, I remembered you, Lord, and my prayer rose to you and to your holy temple." Like the first stanza, the second returns to contemplate how great the peril was, that the salvation of God might be magnified. But Jonah's words are terrifying. Some time ago, I remember reading in Psychology Today that drowning was the number two fear of Americans. Speaking in public was number one. To this day, I am startled by that, for what Jonah is describing seems very scary. "The ocean overwhelmed me," he said, "and seaweed was wrapped around my head. He went down to the depths of the mountains," which is certainly a metaphor for being near death. But verse 7 is glorious. "As I was losing consciousness," he says, "I remembered Yahweh, and my prayer reached you in your holy temple." I once heard a theologian say that the purpose of all Scripture is to give us hope. This one certainly does that for me. Think of the prodigal son story told by Jesus. When it's as bad as it can possibly get, you can still go home and your heavenly Father will be waiting for you with open arms. Because God is always ready and able. And so we must realize here that prayer is presented as the key to the salvation of anyone who might have otherwise perished. The final stanza is the recognition of what God saw in Jonah's heart, and may help us to understand truly what he was thinking when he picked him. It was the message Nineveh needed to hear, and the message we need to hear. Jonah concludes his prayer by saying in verse 8, "Those who cling to worthless idols turn away from God's love for them. But I, with shouts of grateful praise, will sacrifice to you. What I have vowed I will make good. I will say, salvation comes from the Lord." there is only one answer. Salvation comes from the Lord. Once I realize that fully, I will shout my grateful praise. How ironic that prayer is so valuable in both chapters 1 and 2 in Jonah. In chapter 1, the pagan sailors give thanks to God for sparing their lives, as does Jonah eventually in chapter 2. As one author put it, quote, "A sincere cry to Yahweh is efficacious whether from a pagan or from one of his own rebellious prophets," unquote. Friend, how about you today? Do you know you need to talk to God for whatever reason and wonder whether God will listen? Jonah would say, "Take it from me. Salvation comes from the Lord even to those who, like me, don't deserve to be heard." On tomorrow's program, the great fish is relieved of the responsibility of carrying Jonah and allows him to go on his way to Nineveh. These people don't know God or care. What can one wayward prophet really hope to accomplish? Join me tomorrow, and we'll see.
1: 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Our God is a listening God, and I have no doubt that He hears my prayers. 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Thanks so much for listening. I hope you'll be with us each day this week. This is Connie Jeffrey reminding you that God really does love.

"What's in your hand?" God asked Moses. It's a question we ought to ask ourselves as well, for the things we hold in our hands can be instruments of good or evil. George Kelly might have been just an average fellow, except for what he found in his hand one day. It didn't just happen to be there. His wife bought it for him and insisted he learn how to use it, then insisted he put it to use. It all began in 1929 when Mrs. K went to a second-hand store and bought a gift for her husband, a machine gun. He hated guns, but after he learned to use it, the family went into business doing stick-ups. After knocking off a few banks, Machine Gun Kelly's gang kidnapped a man and collected a handsome ransom. Soon after that, they were arrested, though, and George spent the rest of his life in jail. What's in your hand? In the internet age, something so small as the click of a computer mouse can help us choose our destiny. Next time you find a mouse in your hand, stop by VOP.com, Voice of Prophecy's webpage. For the Voice of Prophecy and the Seventh-day Adventist Church, this is Fred Kinsey.

0: The Bible says that a gentle and quiet spirit is precious in the sight of God. 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
0: 1 Peter tells us we should clothe ourselves with the beauty that comes from within, the unfading beauty of a gentle and quiet spirit, which is so precious to God. This verse reminds me that God does not look at the things people look at. People look at our outward appearance. They judge our clothes, our bodies, our hair, and even our makeup. But God sees what really matters. He looks at what is hidden in our hearts. It's so easy to feel pressured to live a life that pleases people. But instead, let's seek after having a gentle and quiet spirit. Let's seek to live our lives to please Him.
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3: Can you imagine one of the greatest races in history happened here in Antarctica, the most remote continent on Earth? Yes, two men racing across this forbidding ice and snow. It was a race to the death. Only one would return alive. It would be a contest between the English naval officer, Captain Robert Scott, and the Norwegian explorer, Roald Amundsen. Back in 1911, each one wanted to be the first human being to reach the South Pole. After all, back then every continent had been conquered except this one. Well, one man would plant a flag at the bottom of the earth. The other would die trying. There are some fascinating facts behind the heroic winner and the tragic loser. You're about to discover just what made the difference.

0: Antarctica is Earth's southernmost continent. It covers roughly 14 million square kilometres. It's bigger than Europe and almost double the size of Australia. Most of Antarctica is covered in ice 2 kilometres thick. In some places, the ice is more than 4 kilometres thick. Around 90% of all the ice on Earth is found in Antarctica. If all this ice were to melt, sea levels would rise around 60 metres. Antarctica is a harsh and forbidding place. It's the coldest, windiest, driest and emptiest place on Earth. Any life that manages to survive here does so in the face of incredible conditions. Temperatures can fall to almost minus 90 degrees Celsius. Winds reach up to 300 kilometres an hour. Only about 4 centimetres of rain fall here a year in the form of snow. And as mentioned, it's the emptiest place on Earth. Apart from the penguins and a scattering of other species, its population is zero. Human beings cannot live here permanently. In fact, the Antarctic continent wasn't even actually seen by anyone until 1820, and no person set foot in Antarctica until 1895. Just 16 years later, in this harsh and unbearable environment, the greatest of races took place. And the starting line was in the Ross Sea, at the edge of the Great Ice Barrier. This stupendous mass constantly cracks, shifts, and drifts. But in 1911, the finish line lay about 1,000 kilometres inland, a latitude of 90 degrees south, better known as the South Pole. But what would compel anyone to compete in such a deadly race? The answer to that question lies on the other side of the globe. In 1901, Captain Robert Scott was the naval officer in charge of the first British venture to the Antarctic, the Discovery Expedition. The British Empire's Royal Society contributed quite a few scientists who would study everything from paleontology to meteorology and the Earth's magnetic fields. Sometime during this journey to the continent of ice, a grand idea began to grow in Scott's mind. What if he could discover the South Pole, be the first human to set foot on it? It would take Scott a further 6 years after the Discovery Expedition to develop this ambition. But in 1910, he would launch the Terra Nova expedition with one goal in mind.
1: The main object of the expedition is to reach the South Pole and to secure for the British Empire the honour of this achievement.
0: But Scott wasn't the only one with ambition to conquer the world's last unknown spaces. Captain Raoul Amundsen was a Norwegian explorer who was the first to sail the Arctic's Northwest Passage. He also spent a winter south of the Antarctic Circle in 1898. In 1909, he was preparing to mount an expedition to reach the North Pole when news arrived that two American explorers claimed to have got there ahead of him. He continued his preparations but quietly changed his goal.
2: On August 9, 1911, he set sail in his unique ice-resistant ship, Fram. 2 months into his voyage, he announced to the world his real destination. Amundsen was heading for the South Pole.
3: Our plan is one and again one alone, to reach the pole. For that goal, I have decided to throw everything else aside.
2: Amundsen made it to the opposite end of the planet with his team, his supplies, and his secret intact. It was only when he sailed out of his last port of call that he sent a cable to Scott, who was making his own preparations in Melbourne. Beg leave to inform you, Fram proceeding Antarctic. Amundsen. The race was on.
0: So there you have it. Both of these men would end up in the Antarctic with a purpose in January of 1911.
2: Amundsen set up his base on the Ross Ice Shelf at the Bay of Whales. Scott would start out at Cape Evans on Ross Island. Both resolved to set out as soon as winter ended. And the two set off roughly about the same time. Amundsen on October 20, Scott on November 1. Both would end up leading a small team of five. Amundsen's route was closer to the pole by about 96 kilometres. But Scott's route was more familiar. He had travelled in this region before. And another British explorer, Ernest Shackleton, had trekked most of the way before him, having come within 157 kilometres of the pole.
0: One of these men would be the first to stand at the South Pole. The other would never return. He would become a frozen body in this icy world. What made the difference? How did one man win the race while the other walked to his death? So, who won the race to the South Pole? Who survived and who didn't?
2: On December 14, 1911, it was Raoul de Amundsen, the Norwegian explorer, who first reached the bottom of the planet. It was this man who put up a flag at 90 degrees south in latitude. Amundsen arrived at the South Pole, where no other person had ever stood, a full 33 days ahead of Scott, almost 5 weeks, an incredible triumph. But what happened to Robert Scott? His story is far more bleak. Scott and his men managed to make it all the way to the South Pole, but only to discover that the Norwegians had beat them to it. In his diary, Scott admitted this was a horrible day. And then he wrote something quite scary. He admitted for the first time that he and his companions might not survive the 1,000-kilometre journey back to the coast. The five did start their return journey across the icy plains. Soon the team grew more exhausted and frostbitten, but they trudged on. Scott still stopped to collect 14 kilograms of fossilized plants to add to their sled. But injuries were mounting and wounds were failing to heal. At the bottom of a glacier, Edgar Evans collapsed and died. Then the weather deteriorated. Their progress slowed to a crawl. Their supplies diminished to almost nothing. Soon, they were huddled together in a tent, while the wind piled snow around them. Lawrence Oates sacrificed himself for the group by wandering out into the snow. The remaining three struggled on, trying desperately to reach a vital supply depot. But Scott's diary records that he sensed the end was near.
4: I do not think I can write more. Our dead bodies must tell the tale.
2: On March 29, 1912, Henry Bowers, Edward Wilson, and Robert Scott would die in their tent of cold, dehydration, and starvation, only 18 kilometres from their next supply depot. Tragically, the planner would pass away in that brutal ice world. A nationally celebrated explorer, but one who failed to attain his goal. While Amundsen would arrive safely back in Tasmania without losing a single man, hailed as a hero by kings and countrymen. Now I'd like to share something very important with you about these two races to the South Pole. Here's the real distinction between the two teams. This is what really lies behind ponies versus dogs, walking versus skiing, scientists versus navigators.
0: Now, ponies were just part of Scott's transportation. This planner actually had four options to start with: ponies, motor sledges, man hauling, and some dogs. Unfortunately, they were all partial options. The motor sledges quickly broke down. They hadn't been tested in polar conditions. What's more, Scott sent the dogs back to the starting camp when he was 3/4 of the way to the pole. He didn't think they would do well crossing the crevasse pock terrain. And the ponies? Well, they made slow, painful progress. Scott and his men had to build walls of snow each night to protect those animals from the freezing wind. They weren't built for this cold. Their hooves sank deep. Their sweaty hides froze up. They didn't survive very far. This man actually wanted to rely on man-hauling in a way. It was a source of pride. Scott put it this way.
4: When a party of men go forth to face hardships with their own unaided efforts, the conquest is more nobly and splendidly won.
2: So Scott's men put themselves in the harnesses and dragged 90-kilo sleds step by step to the pole. Amundsen, however, focused on basic transportation needs. He used husky-type dogs who were made to survive in this cold, icy world. They were low-maintenance haulers. They could find shelter from the icy winds and keep themselves warm by digging holes in the snow and crawling in. Amundsen understood he needed those dogs hauling sleds.
0: Ironically, Scott would march 9 or 10 hours a day, desperately trying to win the race. Amundsen would travel only 5 or 6 hours a day, and yet he sometimes covered twice the ground Scott had, because those huskies were dependable, moving quickly across the ice.
2: Beautiful, isn't it? Ice and snow may be easy on the eyes, but they can also be very hard work on the muscles. Another thing Scott and his party failed to take into consideration. These aren't just tools you can pick up and use straight away. Amundsen, on the other hand, understood he and his men had to prepare for skiing. He didn't just select experienced skiers. Months ahead of time, Amundsen designed special skis and goggles and dog harnesses. He field tested each one. He honed each one into better shape. He also designed better tents and stripped back his sledges. This man knew that trekking across the ice wouldn't be easy. He needed all the help he could get. Scott, however, found himself busy with other things. He and his men did refine their equipment somewhat during the winter, but they spent quite a bit of time just writing letters, playing sports, and giving lectures to each other. When it came to moving across that ice world, Scott would discover that his were unwieldy and prone to tipping over, possibly because they were also overloaded. And his men's lack of skiing experience would tell against them. Scott would even decide to add an extra man to the group that made the last trek to the South Pole, one who didn't even have skis. And that meant more walking, more unnecessary struggling. And what about the people who made up Scott and Amundsen's expedition? The scientists versus the navigators? Well, the bottom line is this. Amundsen focused on one single goal, reaching the South Pole. But Scott wanted to be recognized as making scientific accomplishments too. So he had men with him whose job it was to make a variety of environmental observations. They'd take some 2,000 photographs. They also gathered a variety of stones, weighing the sleds down. Those sleds were also loaded with scientific equipment, which meant they could carry less food. On his return journey, Scott and his men would often barely make it to the next depot of food supplies before running out. Scott had planned to put his furthest food depot at the 80th parallel. That way, there would be supplies in reach of the exhausted team returning from the South Pole. But on their preparation journey that Scott used to set up the depots, the men were tired and the ponies were floundering. So Scott decided to drop supplies 50 kilometres shy of his target. That proved fatal. He and his men would lay down and die just 15 kilometers short of that essential depot. Amundsen, however, grasped the need for food all the way there and back. He made sure there were more than enough supplies in his depots. And what's more, he made sure his team would reach them, even through thick fog or blizzards. He placed a line of 10 black flags spaced a half mile apart on both sides of each depot. That way, they could go from one marker to the other and reach that essential food.
0: You know what's ironic about that South Pole race between the planner and the dasher? Amundsen, the dasher, actually planned better because he focused on what he would need to reach his one all-important goal. But Scott, the planner, actually dashed here and there, focusing on other things as he headed to the South Pole with tragic results.
2: And I believe that's one of the essential principles about our race through life. It's one of the most important factors that determines whether we'll reach our goal or not. It's easy to be distracted as we journey from day to day. It's easy to take detours. It's easy for pride to keep us looking here and there instead of on the road ahead. Are we meeting our basic needs? Amundsen made sure he did. It's such a vital component of any race, especially our race through life. What really keeps us going as human beings is in here. It's the state of our hearts and minds that will secure or deny us success, because our main obstacles are also in here. In order to meet our basic needs, we have to get through basic obstacles like guilt, anger, and insecurity. These are like the elements that can really upset life's journey. Guilt, for example, makes you push things away, things you might actually need, like dogs moving fast over the ice. Anger makes you stomp along, pounding on that snow. It sinks you down, like walking instead of skiing. And insecurity compels you to add too much, carry too much, to try to cover your inadequacy. Scientific equipment over essential food, if you like.
0: Yes, guilt, anger, insecurity, they're the real obstacles when it comes to making progress in life. So, how do we deal with them? Well, I believe there are some spiritual qualities that counter those common problems. I believe God has actually shown us how to meet our essential needs.
2: Do you know what's the exact opposite of guilt, anger, and insecurity? Well, it's forgiveness, grace, and love. Let me explain by pointing you to the Bible, humanity's clearest map of the human heart. In it, the Apostle John acknowledges troubles of the human heart and writes down what God can do about guilt, all our guilt. Listen, if we confess our sins, He is faithful and just and will forgive us our sins and purify us from all unrighteousness. Opening up to God, laying out our problems, our mistakes. That's how we get access to that divine forgiveness that wipes out our guilt. Jesus Christ paid the price for all of our faults and failures on the cross, so we don't have to carry any of them anymore. And it's a sense of forgiveness that enables us to look forward on life's journey. Guilt keeps us looking back to some mistake in the past. It keeps us pushing things away, things that we really need. But forgiveness, yes, it gives us a clear, positive focus for the way ahead. And here's the second quality that will help, the opposite of anger, grace. Here's how the Apostle Peter expresses it. And after you have suffered a little while, the God of all grace, who has called you to His eternal glory in Christ, will Himself restore, confirm, strengthen, and establish you. anger tears us down. But God's grace builds us up. God's grace restores, produces a gracious way of life. It washes away all the bitterness that keeps us angry. We don't have to keep stomping around. We can move forward smoothly, like we're skiing on ice. And the third quality? What deals with our insecurity? Well, the opposite of insecurity, love. All those obstacles that insecurity puts up, they're all there because love hasn't built us up. Here's the Apostle John again, describing the best kind of love for building strong lives. See that kind of love the Father has given to us? That we should be called the children of God. God the Father cherishes us as His beloved children. When we trust our lives to Him, we are

0: life so we could be saved. It's this divine love that can really counter insecurity. When we're genuinely loved, we don't have to pretend. We don't have to hide. Our real needs can be met. We can lay out those supply depots. We can get all of the emotional and spiritual nourishment we need. Yes, I believe it's what God can give us. Forgiveness, grace, and love that moves us forward, that propels us through life in the best possible way. Which is why the Bible encourages us, let us run with perseverance the race marked out for us, fixing our eyes on Jesus, the pioneer and perfecter of faith. For the joy set before him, he endured the cross, scorning its shame, and sat down at the right hand of the throne of God.
1: Do you want to escape from pain and shame? To find refuge in some heavenly place? Then start the race marked out for us. Start building a strong life on the only sure foundation, Jesus Christ. He'll keep you moving forward. He'll enable you to experience that forgiveness, that grace, that love. He will take you all the way to our ultimate destination, the right hand of the throne of God. Why not make that decision right now as we pray? Dear Father, we do face a lot of obstacles in our lives. We'd like to move forward. We'd like to build strong lives, to run a good race. But guilt and anger and insecurity get in our way. So we choose to place our faith in this Jesus Christ, who laid down such a good life for us. We choose to keep our eyes on him as a redeemer and as our shining example. In Jesus' name, amen.
0: The story of the great race to the South Pole has both fascinated and inspired people for over 100 years. It also reminds us that we are all participants in the great race of life. In this race, we all face obstacles and challenges. 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It's the book, The Solution to the Guilt Problem. 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So make the most of this wonderful opportunity to receive the gift we have for you today. Here's the information you need.
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0: If you've enjoyed today's journey, be sure to join us again next week when we will share another of life's journeys together and experience another new and thought-provoking perspective on the peace, insight, understanding, and hope that only the Bible can give us. 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There shall be no more death, nor sorrow, nor crying. 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
8: The goodness of God is running after us. Did you have a good day today? If you had a good day today, let me hear you say amen.
9: Amen.
8: If you had a terrific day, let me hear you say hallelujah. If you just had a day that was overflowing with joy, let me hear you say, praise the Lord. God is good. And all the time, God is good. Because His goodness is running after us, trying to track us down, trying to chase after us. Oh, I had a great day today, and I trust that you've had a tremendous day today. And it's good to see all of you out tonight. I'd like to also say a special welcome to those who are joining us online. We're very happy to have you join us. We're very happy to have all of you here this evening. And tonight, we are finishing up as part two of last night's message that we were talking about, the cross and you. And tonight is now, how do we live in the grace? How do we live in the mercy of God? And we're going to move right into that message tonight, but I do want to remind you of the message on tomorrow night. And we invite you to come out and bring your friends, your family, your colleagues, your workers, your enemies. Amen. Amen. Come on, say amen, someone. They need to know of the goodness of God and His love and His soon return. Tomorrow night's message is, can the dead talk to you? Can the dead talk to you? And then on Wednesday night, our message is a weekly mental health day. A weekly mental health day. You know, today, in our society today, we have been challenged with a lot of people, and there's so much stress and so much difficulty with looking at all this happening around them, trying to balance life. They're just mentally exhausted. And mental health is a big thing today. Mental wellness is a big thing. God anticipated it. And He gave us a mental health day every week. And we're going to talk about that from His word on Wednesday night. On Thursday night, it's going to be, the message is, do you have the mark of the beast? What is that? And so we invite you to come out bring others out with you, and we know God will speak to us from his holy word, because God says in his word, we read it the other night, the word is a lamp unto our feet and a light unto our path. The word of God gives us instructions and directions and counsel and guidance for living this life today. And for whatever challenges we may have, God's word will guide and direct us in that way. And so as we open the word up tonight, before we do that, we will ask you to bow your heads with us. We're going to invite God's presence to be in us with us in a special way to teach us and study as we study his word tonight. Father in heaven, thank you for the privilege of being here in your house tonight, house of worship. Thank you, Lord, for your presence that we've already sensed in this place, through the music that we've heard, through the prayers that we've heard, through the fellowship that we've enjoyed, even through the quiz as we have rehearsed what we've heard from your word. Now tonight, oh God, I ask that you might hide the speaker behind the cross of Calvary, that we may not see him or hear him, but we might see Jesus high and lifted up. And Jesus said, if I be lifted up from the earth, I will draw all men unto me. So draw us closer to the throne of grace tonight, Lord, we pray, in the worthy name of Jesus. Everybody said, amen. Amen. Living in grace. Last night we talked about receiving the grace of God. Tonight we're going to talk about how do you live in that grace? How do we live in the grace of God? And we're going to do just a short review from last night. My wife did an excellent job as she did the quiz. Amen, everybody. Amen. The only thing I will correct her on, you know, husbands, we're used to our wives correcting us, right? Is that that I didn't say it, the word of God said it. I read it from God's word every night, all right? And we're going to read from God's word tonight. And the word of God says, behold, I was brought forth in iniquity, and in sin my mother did what, everybody? My mother conceived me. Behold, I was brought forth in iniquity, and in sin my mother conceived me. For all have sinned and fallen short of the glory of God, and that the wages of sin is what, everybody? But the gift of God is eternal life through Jesus Christ our Lord. And so the Bible tells us that we came into this world sinners, and it says if because of sin and because we're sinners, we deserve the wages of sin, which is death, but God gives us a gift of eternal life. But God, who is mercy, rich in mercy, for his great love wherewith he loved us, even when we were dead in sins, we weren't thinking about God, we didn't have our minds on God, we weren't even trying to be religious, we weren't trying to be spiritual, we weren't trying to do anything, we just were going on our merry way, just as lost as we could be. But when we were dead in sins, hath quickened us together with Christ. By grace are you what, everybody? By grace are you saved. For by grace are you saved through faith, and that not of your, that not of your, not of yourselves. It is the gift of God. Grace is a free gift. Amen. It is not of myself. It is not what I do. It is the gift of God, not of works, lest anyone should boast. Amen. It is a free gift. Can you say amen, everybody? Amen. Even the righteousness of God, which is by faith in Jesus Christ, is unto all, and it is upon all them that believe. The righteousness of God is unto all and is upon all them that believe. Therefore, as the offense of one judgment came upon all to condemnation, even so by the righteousness of one, the free gift came upon all men unto justification. In other words, Adam got us all into this mess. Amen? So you can say the devil made me do it. Right? Adam got us into this mess. Then Jesus Christ and died on a cross, a death that was not his, a death that was ours. He lived a perfect life. He came and got us out of the mess that Adam got us in. Amen? So now he said, I canceled out what Adam did. And now where sin abound, grace does much more abound. In other words, wherever sin shows its ugly head, God says, I got grace to bury sin.
2: Amen.
8: Amen? Amen. Nothing is required to receive God's love. God says, I cause my sun to shine on the just and on who else? He says, I cause my rain to fall on the good and the evil. God says, even people who are against me, people who curse me to my face, they're still the beneficiaries of the love of God. Even if they don't want it. Nothing is required to receive God's love. God said, I love the whole world. And so when I cause the rain to fall on those who go to church, I let the same rain falls on those who don't go to church.
2: Amen.
8: Let me try this side over here. God says, when I cause the seeds to grow out of the ground, for those who bless my name, I cause the same seed to grow out of the ground for those who curse my name.
2: Amen.
8: Amen? Nothing is required to receive the love of God. But to receive his salvation requires a choice. Are you all listening to me? God says, I will not save you against your will. I will not save you unless you choose to be saved. But I will love you regardless of your choice. Are you all listening to me? But my love will not make me save you against your choice. So to receive God's love requires nothing. To receive his salvation requires a choice. People are lost not because of their sins, but they're lost because they refuse to accept the free gift. Amen? My wife is a good amen. She's always in my amen corner. People are lost not because of their sins, but because they refuse to accept the free gift. Have you accepted the free gift?
2: Yes.
8: I heard two amens.
2: Yes.
8: That's an amen moment if you've accepted the free gift.
2: Yes.
8: Because if you've accepted the free gift, you are basking in the glory and the sunshine of the grace of Jesus Christ.
2: Amen.
8: And what a gift it is. And when you receive this gift of grace, last night I shared with you from the Word of God that Jesus' life, his perfect life, his perfect behavior, his perfect thoughts, his perfect actions, his perfect words, when you get grace, you get everything that was perfect about Jesus as your own. Well, what did you say amen?
2: Yes.
8: Amen. I get everything that was perfect about Jesus applied to my life.
2: Amen.
8: Hallelujah.
2: Hallelujah.
8: And I get the penalty and and the consequences of sin, which the Bible says the wages of sin is what?
2: Death.
8: And I'm going to tell you, that death is not just, I was in a car accident and I died. It's not that. The word death in the Bible here, and when it talks about death for the wages of sin, it's talking about a different death. It is talking about the death that is given as a result of the consequence of sin. When we die in a car accident, or we die from cancer, or we die from heart attack, or we die from whatever we die from, it's just a natural process of life happening. But it's not the death that the Bible is talking about. The death the Bible is talking about is a special punishment because of sin. And we're going to talk about that, I think, Friday night. When people are raised for the final judgment. And so when I accept Christ, I not only get his life, but I also get the benefit of his death that paid the penalty for my sin.
2: Yes.
8: Amen, somebody.
2: Amen.
8: But there's a third thing that I didn't talk about last night that I get. When I accept Christ, I get credit for his life, I get credit for his death, but I also get a new life here and now. Amen.
2: Amen.
8: And what do you mean by a new life, Pastor? That's what we're going to talk about for the rest of the evening. That when I accept the grace of Jesus, when I accept the mercy of God, the salvation of Jesus, when I accept his salvation and when I accept his grace, I get his life, I get his death, and I get a new life now. I get a new mind now. I get a new heart now. Amen, somebody.
2: Amen.
8: There are too many people trying to live a Christian life with the old mind and the old heart. When I accept his grace, when I accept his life in place of my life, actually, God plants in my brain a new heart and a new mind with new desires. Now listen to me. When Christ comes in, that's always the place he starts. We like to start on the outside and clean a person up on the outside. We want to, well, they have to stop smoking, they have to do all that. They do eventually, but that's not where God starts. Man looks on the outward appearance, but God looks at the heart. God starts at the heart because he knows that we were born in sin, shaped in iniquity, and my very thoughts are sinful. My very desires are sinful. So when I accept this grace of God, he comes into my life and he gives me a new life and a new heart and new motives and new desires, and he tries to displace the old ones. That's what the grace of God does. So that the things I used to do, I literally don't want to do them anymore. If I used to drink and carouse around, when I accept his grace, I don't want to live that life anymore. When I accept his grace, I don't want to be a liar anymore. When I accept his grace, I don't want to be the church gossip anymore. When I accept his grace, I don't want to talk about my brother and sister anymore. He literally gives me a new life, a new heart, and new desires. So what I used to do, I don't really want to do it anymore. That's where God starts. That's what living in his grace means. That I'm literally displacing the old me for a new life.
2: Yes.
8: And so this text, 2 Corinthians 5:15, says that he died for all, that those who live should no longer live for themselves. Before this grace, before I accepted his salvation, I'm living for myself. All of my money is for myself. The way I treat you is for myself. The way I treat my family. But when Christ, he died for all, that those who live should no longer live for themselves, but for him who died for them and rose again. Now, I want you to understand something. I can't do that by myself. I can't do it on my own. It is a supernatural occurrence that happens when I accept Christ and his grace into my life. I accept his life, his good living in place of my living. I accept his death, the consequences of sins that should be mine, that he paid. And I also receive him into my life to give me a new mind and a new heart and new desires and new motives, so that the stuff that I used to do, I don't want to do them anymore. It is a transformation of heart. It is a new birth. 2 Corinthians 5:17 says, therefore, if any man be in Christ, he is what? He is a what? He is a new creature. All things are what? Passed away. Behold, all things are become new.
9: Amen.
8: Amen. When Christ comes into the life, he literally comes in and displaces the old stuff in my life, the old desires. Yes. And too many people claim the name Christian, living the old life. And that's why to many people who have not become Christian, they don't see the power in it, because you're the same. You know, we used to say, you go down a dry devil and you just come up a wet devil. Y'all haven't heard that before. You got baptized and you were dry, a devil, and you came up a wet, a devil. Because the transformation of heart never took place. But you live to the world under the banner of Christianity, and the change of heart has never taken place. That's why that's where God starts. If any man be in Christ, he is a new creature. Old things are passed away. Behold, all things have become new. So when Christ comes into the life, he literally brings in to your mind, to your heart, a new desire. Paul says it this way in Romans chapter 6, verse 4. Therefore, we were baptized with him through baptism. Therefore, we were buried with him through baptism into death. Now, listen to what Paul is saying. Christ died on the cross. When we get baptized, it's a symbolic. Baptism is symbolic. It's symbolic, and it's a sign of an inward transformation, an inward change of life, inward change of mind, inward change of heart. So therefore, we were buried with Christ through baptism into death. In other words, Paul says, just as Christ died, when I accept him into his life, when I accept him into my life, my old way dies. Are you all with me? And that, like as Christ was raised up from the dead by the glory of the Father, Even so, we should walk in the newness of life. Christ was buried and he died. The old me, the old Alex, my old way of thinking, my old way of doing, dies with him. But then I'm resurrected. So just like Christ was raised up from the dead by the glory of the Father, even so we also should walk in the newness of life. Amen. Amen? And so now I'm walking a new life with new desires and new motives, a new heart and a new mind. Because the old Alex, when you make me mad, I give you a piece of my mind. Are y'all with me? But now I'm buried. The old Alex is dead with Christ. Now I'm walking in the newness of life. And this time when you cut me off in traffic, instead of me wanting to put this hand up, y'all don't know what that means here. And I say, God bless you. Are y'all with me? It's the difference in the old Alex and the new Alex. The old Alex wants to give you a piece of his mind. The new Alex says, no worries. That's the result of this transformation that takes place when I receive the grace of God. Even so, we also should walk in the newness of life. Romans 6:5 says, if we have been united together in the likeness of his death, certainly we also shall be in the likeness of his resurrection. That we resurrect with a new life, new desires, and new motives. Knowing this, that our old man is what, everybody?
2: Crucified.
8: Our old man is what?
2: Crucified.
8: With him that the body of sin might be destroyed, that henceforth we shall not serve sin.
2: Amen.
8: Amen. Amen. So the old man, the old me, the old you is crucified with Christ on the cross. And our biggest task every day is staying crucified.
2: That's right.
8: Are y'all with me?
2: Yes.
8: Is staying crucified. Galatians 2:20 says, I am crucified with Christ. Nevertheless, I live, yet not I, but what?
2: Christ
8: lives in me. But I have to get up on the cross every day. If your wife makes you mad because you're late and gonna make you late, get up on the cross. Come on, say amen, somebody. If the children not doing what they're supposed to do, and instead of going off on them, get up on the cross. In fact, you should have been on the cross. If you're on the cross, you wouldn't have felt it because Jesus will be living in you. Come on, say amen, somebody. And instead of the old you responding because you got Jesus in you, Jesus responds, that's okay. I'm crucified with Christ. Nevertheless, I live, yet not I, but Christ lives in me. And the life that I now live in the flesh, I live by the faith of the Son of God who loved me and did what, everybody? Gave his life for me. He gave his life for me, and now the life that I'm now living is not my life anymore. It is his.
2: Amen.
8: And Christ knows how to deal with every situation, every circumstance. When people make him mad, Christ knows how to respond. So if it's Christ living in me and you make me mad, you never made me mad because I was dead. Come on, say amen, somebody.
2: Amen.
8: You made Christ mad, and Christ knows how to respond.
2: Yes.
8: Because it's Christ is living in me. And so the challenge of the Christian is to stay dead. But too many of us want to be Christians and live at the same time. You can't be a Christian and live. You can only be a Christian when you're dead. If you're living, it's no longer Christ living in you because you're supposed to be crucified. But if you're crucified, Christ lives in you every day. Paul says, I die how often? That means I got to get up on that cross every morning I wake up. When I roll out of the bed, you need to roll up on the cross. And some of us get off the cross at 9 o'clock in the morning. When we go on the job and the boss says something, we say, I ain't taking this. You just got off the cross. Get back up on the cross. Are you all listening to me? And you may come off of that cross. And when you come off the cross, you realize, oh, man, I came off the cross. Lord, I'm sorry. I'm going to get back up. But God said, that's okay. Get back on the cross. I'll take care of it. And you may have to get up and down off that cross every day. 2 or 3, 4, 5, 6 times a day. But the more you get on that cross and you sustain on that cross, it starts feeling good on the cross. Come on, say amen, somebody. Because letting Christ live in you is the best gift God could give us. So the death of Christ and the life of me, I know the two related be the death of Christ and the life of me. The life of Christ and the death of me, I know the two related be the life of Christ and the death of me. That is the core of being a Christian. Is my death and his life. Philippians 2:13 said, it is God who works in you both to will and to do of his good pleasure. You know what this text is really saying? I don't even have the ability to want to do good. It is God who works in you both to will. First of all, will is the desire, want to do what's right. It is God who works in me to give me a desire to want to do right, to want to obey Christ, to want to get on that cross, to want to treat my brother right, to want to be like Jesus. It is God who works in my heart and brings me to a point to will to do his good pleasure. Amen. Therefore, being justified by faith, we have peace with God. Amen. You see, my brothers and sisters, no matter how long you've been in the church, no matter how long you've been a Christian, your peace lies with this basic point. Being justified by faith, we have peace with God. Every morning that I wake up, my peace is not how good I was yesterday or how good I will be today. Is that I've been justified by faith in Jesus. And today I commit my life to him to live as he wants me to live. So the new life in Christ is a battle between my new heart that God gives me with grace and my old life. That's where the battle is. You think our battle's with each other? It's not. We think our battle's with the devil? It is not. My battle is with self. And how do I walk in this newness of life with the old me? And the only way I can do it is I gotta crucify me. I got to crucify self. Romans 7:15 says, for what I am doing, I do not understand. And what Paul is saying, and understand when Paul said this, Paul is not a baby Christian. He's not a beginning Christian. He was a mature Christian when he framed these words in Romans 7:15. He said, for what I am doing, I do not understand. For what I want to do, that I do not practice. But what I hate, that I do. You understand what Paul is saying? He says, if then I do what I will not to do, I agree with the law that it is good. But now it is no longer I who do it, but sin which lies in me. For I know that in me, listen to this. For I know that in me, that is in my flesh, in my old man, in my being born in sin and shaped in iniquity, I know that it that is in my flesh dwells no good thing. For to will is present with me. But how to perform what is good, I do not find. And listen to what Paul is saying. Paul said, I've given my life to Jesus. I've surrendered myself to him. But in my surrender, I find myself in this battle. That I want to do, I don't find myself doing. And that I don't want to do, I find myself doing. He said, there's a war, there's a battle going on within me. It is the new nature, the new heart, the new transformation that Christ has given you, and it's the old man. It is self. And he said, I am struggling between what I want to do and what I'm doing. I'm struggling between this grace that I received from Christ and my old life, the things that I used to do, the anger I used to have with my wife, with my children, with my coworkers. I'm struggling because I want to do what Jesus wants me to do, but I find myself going back to my old ways. He said, how to perform what is good. I don't find. For the good that I would, that I will to do, and will means what I want to do, the good that I want to do, I do not do. The evil that I will not to do, that I don't want to do, that I practice. Now, if I do what I will not to do, it is no longer I who do it, but sin that dwells in me. He said, I find then a law. That when I would do good, evil is present with me. Or I delight in the law of God after the inward man. But I see another law. I see another law in my members, warring against the law of my mind. My mind saying, I want to follow Jesus. My mind is saying, I don't want to be a backbiter. Let me deal with some Christian sin. We often deal with the drugs and alcohol. Let me deal with some Christian sins. I don't want to be prideful, but I find myself being prideful. I don't want to be a gossiper, but I find myself gossiping. I don't want to talk about my brother and sister behind their back, but I find myself talking about my brother and sister behind their back. Gossip, I'm struggling. He said these two laws, they're warring against each other. Bring me into the captivity of the law of sin, which is in my members. O wretched man that I am, who shall deliver me from the body of this death? Oh, I'm so glad that Paul didn't stop right there. He says, I look at it, I'm struggling. I know what God's grace is, but I'm struggling with the old man, my old way. I've said yes to the Lord. I surrender my life. But every day I wake up, I'm struggling with the things that I used to do. He said, who shall deliver me? Oh, wretched man that I am. I'm doing some stuff that I don't want to do, but I'm doing it. But I love Jesus and I want to follow him. He said, I'm going back and forth. Who shall deliver me? I thank God through Jesus Christ our Lord. So then with the mind, I myself serve the law of God. But the flesh, I saw the law of sin. He says, listen, God starts at the heart. He said, I'm going to give God my mind. And Jesus says, I will give you victory. Throughout. So I got a couple of friends of mine going to help me with an illustration tonight as we close out. To show you what happens when we accept Jesus Christ into our lives. That when I accept Christ, I got a couple of friends here. When I accept Christ in my life, this is how he finds me. I'm torn up. I'm messed up. I'm tattered from head to toe. And guess what? This is the best of me. This is not the worst of me. This is my best day. The best hour of my best day. The best minute of the best hour of my best day. But to God, when he looks at me, all he sees is sin, sin, sin. Tattered, torn, and wretched. That's what I look like to God. That's on my best day. That's what I'm doing. I'm calling myself, I'm doing good. I'm doing really good. I had a good day today. But to God, this is what I look like. I look torn up. Let me tear that up some more. You. I look messed up. That's how I look to God. But God says, guess what, Alex? I know that's how you look. I see you every day. But when you receive my grace, you receive my righteousness, not yours. So Christ comes in and literally covers me with his righteousness. He covers me from head to toe. So much so that when the Father looks at me, he doesn't even see me anymore. He sees the righteousness of Jesus Christ. Are you all with me? This is what grace does. This is what God does when he gives me his life, he gives me his death. He said, listen, from now on, because you receive my grace, when I look at you, this is all I see. Awesome. You all can say amen better than that. Because when we receive Christ's righteousness, he covers me. Look upon Jesus, sinless is he. Father, impute his life unto me. My life is scarlet, my sin and woe, covered with his life, whiter than snow. Now get this, while I'm covered, guess what God is doing? I still got all this stuff going on down here. I'm still struggling with what Paul was struggling with, the good that I would do, that I do not. I'm still trying to match up what my heart's desires to my actions. Are you all with me? I'm still trying to match up with a surrendered life to Jesus. I've given you my life, but I have these behaviors that I'm still struggling with, still trying to be like Jesus, still trying to stay dead to self when you all get on my nerve. And God says, while you're trying to work things out, and guess what? My grace is working this stuff out. He's, I'm cleaning you up. And it will take a lifetime for me to clean you up. Come on, say amen, somebody. Amen. It's not going to happen in a day. It's not going to happen in a night. It's not going to happen in a week. God says sanctification, that we call sanctification, is a lifetime of Jesus working on me so that I can be more and more like him. But while he's working on me, he's, I got you covered, Alex. Amen. Amen. I got you covered with my righteousness, and I'm working everything out. And that's why whenever I disconnect from Jesus, his righteousness goes away. And when I reconnect with Jesus, his righteousness comes right back. Are you all with me? While I'm working on the behavior and the impact that sin has had on me for years and for decades, Christ says, I have you covered with my righteousness. Are you all with me? But he said, I'm still working. My grace is working out everything else. That's why it says the gift of God, not of works, lest any man should boast. It is the righteousness of Christ that covers his people. And now guess what that does for me? Guess what my understanding of the gift of God, the righteousness of God, the covering of his righteousness that has me covered even though I'm not everything that I really want to be. What it does, and someone asked a question, sent me a question last night. What happens when grace, what happens to the life when grace is accepted? When grace is accepted, I am so thankful and gracious to Jesus that anything he wants me to do, I'm willing to do it. Amen. Any place he wants me to go, I'm willing to go. Because now God says, I've covered your sins, I've lived the life for you, and I have covered your consequences, which is death. And now he says, everything you do for me is not to be saved. I've already taken care of that. You've chosen me. Now he says, if you love me, keep my commandments. If you love me, now you respond in love to say, Lord, I'm going to try my best. I'm going to give you my life every day, and I'm going to try my best to stay on the cross 24/7. And God says, thank you, Alex, for your desire and your effort. God knows my heart, but sometimes I come down. The good that I want to do that I don't do. He said, I got you covered, but I am looking at your heart. And the thing about it, God says, I'm putting this on a level of love. And if you really love me, you're going to follow me. You can't cheat love. See, I can come to church every day and make y'all think I got it going on. But when God says, I'm judging you now, not on your behavior, because I got that covered. I'm judging you on your love. And if you love me, then you will follow me. Are you all listening to me? You said, but Lord, I got this drinking problem. I got this alcohol problem. God said, the grace of God will take care of that. But do you love me? Amen. Lord, I got this backbiting problem. I'm going to gossip into the church. I talk about folk in the church. The Lord said, do you love me? And then the measurement now is not the do's and don'ts. The measurement is love. And he said, I will cover you with my righteousness, even though you messed up. And guess what, my brothers and sisters? Guess what, online audience? We all are messed up. Amen. We all are messed up. Amen. We all are messed up. Amen. And we need the covering and the righteousness of Jesus Christ. And no matter how messed up you are, Jesus can fix you up. Come on, say amen. Amen. He can transform a life so that the things that you used to do, not only don't you want to do them anymore, God can take those things away from you and you don't do them anymore. That you're living a new life covered by his righteousness. And every day he's getting dirt off. Every day he's cleaning us up. Every day he's making us like him. Every day, more and more about Jesus, I would know. More and more about Jesus and his love to others show. Every day, I'm being transformed in his likeness. And while I'm being transformed, God is not looking at my occasional deeds or misdeeds. He's saying, are you covered? And then when he looks at me, he looks at the righteousness of Jesus. Amen. And that's my ticket to heaven. Come on, say amen, somebody. Amen. What's your choice tonight? What decision have you made for Jesus? Let's say amen to my brothers who helped us tonight. And as we hear the appeal song tonight, what is your choice for Jesus?

You see, Christ has boiled this down to two things: your choice and your love. He said, I've taken care of everything else. I've taken care of your penalty. I've lived a life that you couldn't live. And now, he's put everything on love. He's on these hang all the law and the prophets. Love God with all your heart, your mind, and your soul, and love your neighbor as yourself. And he says, if you love me, you surrender your life to me. You will follow me wherever I lead you. Wherever I say go, because you love me. Tonight, maybe at home tonight, online, maybe sitting here in this congregation, and only you know what kind of life you have, relationship you have with God. And tonight, Jesus wants to strip away all the stuff. And he wants to appeal to you, and he wants to say to you, I love you with an everlasting love. I want to give you my life. I want to exchange your messed up life for my perfect life. I want you to accept my death in place of your death. And I want to start a journey with you. A journey on the Jericho Road for just me and you. And that journey will transform your life. It will give you new desires. It will give you a new mind. It will give you a new heart. You may have been in the church for a long time, and this transformation is yet to take place. Tonight, God says, now is your time. So that the old you can be buried with Christ in his death, and the new you can walk in a newness of life. That's the hope that Christ has. He doesn't care what your background is.

0: a bunch of rules. I'm not talking about choosing a person. His name is Jesus. And he wants to walk this journey with you tonight. If that's your desire, I'm going to invite you to stand with me tonight. And say, Lord, I choose you again. I want to be crucified on a cross. And I want to live and walk in the newness of life. If you're at home, online, I invite you to stand wherever you are. Your family members may not know why you're standing, but God knows. Father, Christ has done everything. He lived a life. He paid the penalty. And now he invites us to, I want to transform your life day by day. And while the transformation is taking place, and while you're under construction, he said, you're covered with my righteousness. And let me tell you something, my brothers and sisters, there's never a time, we never come to a point where we do not need the covering of Jesus Christ. Every day and in every way, he covers us. So Lord, living in grace is given at exchange, is giving you permission to come in, surrendering our hearts, surrendering our minds, literally saying to Jesus, come into my life and take over my life. I surrender it to you, and I want that new heart, that new mind that you promise, and I want to walk every day in the newness of life. Thank you, Jesus. And may it continue to transform us day by day, moment by moment. And that we allow Christ to live in us. That we can say like Paul, I am crucified with Christ. Nevertheless, I live, yet not I, but Christ lives in me. On Monday, he lives in me. On Tuesday, he lives in me. On Wednesday and Thursday and Friday and Saturday and Sunday, every day, Christ lives in me. Hallelujah. He lives in me. He lives in me. He lives in me. May that be our daily journey. Christ living, Alex crucified. Christ living, Alex crucified. Christ living. Now as we part this place tonight, may God be in us to sustain us, beneath us to uphold us, around us, protect us, and within us, henceforth, now, and forevermore. In the precious name of Jesus, everybody said, amen. Amen.
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4: With SRN News, I'm Keith Peters in Washington. There's a new drug for people with pancreatic cancer.
5: It's called Diraxonrasib with the brand name ResonQ. The daily pills block a mutated protein that fuels tumor growth in more than 90% of pancreatic cancer cases. Patients who got the new treatment live for a median of 13.2 months compared with 6.7 months for people on chemotherapy. One oncologist says this is not a cure, but it's the best option they've ever had. Pancreatic cancer is among the most deadly forms because it is hard to detect before it starts spreading to other organs. Earlier this year, former Nebraska Senator Ben Sasse described on CBS's 60 Minutes how he had less pain while taking Diraxonrasib. Ed Donahue, Washington.
4: Law enforcement in Minnesota is hoping for a peaceful state fair event free from Somali gang violence.
6: Ramsey County Sheriff Bob Fletcher is trying to get out ahead of the situation by calling out Somali gang activity ahead of the Minnesota State Fair. The sheriff sending out more than 200 letters to young people ages 16 to 22 across the Twin Cities, warning them that attending the fair with known gang members could result in arrests and prosecution. The warnings follow civil lawsuits filed by Minnesota Attorney General Keith Ellison against two Somali gangs. The lawsuits allege the gangs are planning violent confrontations at the fair, including social media posts advertising the biggest battle of the summer.
4: That's correspondent Laura Winters reporting. Meta has agreed to pay up to $18 billion and add stronger child safety measures to its Facebook and Instagram platforms as part of a landmark legal settlement. On Wall Street, the Dow down by 113 points, the Nasdaq dropped 21, the S&P 500 lower by 1 point. This is SRN News.
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4: The Supreme Court could be getting another religious freedom case, correspondent Michael Harrington reports.
7: A group of California moms and dads are asking the justices to repeal a state law that bars homeschool families from using religious material in their curriculum. First Liberty Institute is representing the plaintiffs, and Executive General Counsel Hiram Sasser says, quote, "Parents should not be punished for choosing a quality religious curriculum meeting the state's standard that they teach their own children in their own home just because it's religious." Michael Harrington reporting.
4: With the midterm elections looming, the Trump administration is highlighting its efforts to roll back transgenderism and the LGBT agenda in general. The Department of Health and Human Services is moving to end the practice of funding sex change operations on children. Medicaid and CHIP dollars can no longer be used to fund procedures that fail to meet the evidentiary standards set by the government. This is SRN News. A candidate with the same name as the incumbent advances in the Alaska Senate GOP primary.
8: Dan J. Sullivan has advanced from Alaska's U.S. Senate primary. Sullivan goes by Dan Sullivan, the same name as the Republican incumbent. He was one of four top vote getters after the state's August 18th primary election and advanced on Tuesday. The incumbent and Democrat Mary Peltola had advanced earlier. Dan J. Sullivan, a retired teacher from the small island community of Petersburg, successfully sued for a spot on the ballot. A top state elections official had said he filed his candidacy with an intent to confuse voters, but a judge invalidated that decision. Bernie Bennett reporting.
4: A Maryland court has ruled that a redistricting amendment cannot go on the November ballot. Democratic state lawmakers had approved a proposed constitutional amendment earlier this month. More details at SRNNews.com. From Washington, I'm Keith Peters reporting.
9: 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Psalm 92, verses 1 and 2. It is good to give thanks to the Lord, to sing praises to the Most High. 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
11: Christianity is not constructed in such a way that we simply go out into the wilderness and grow because it's just us and God. We're not meant to walk alone. We're not meant to grow alone. So we grow in community. God gives us the church. He gives us each other. But it's not just that we have relationships. It's that growth happens in community. That can begin in the home.
12: Welcome to Family Life Today, where we want to help you pursue the relationships that matter most. I'm Ann Wilson.
13: And I'm Dave Wilson, and you can find us at FamilyLifeToday.com. This is Family Life Today. All right, we've got Dave Harvey with us talking about a book. Dave, how many years ago did you write When Sinners Say I Do?
11: Oh, I think it was released in 2007.
13: Oh, man.
11: So I'm bad at math.
13: You think you can remember what you said?
12: Well, and you also wrote, I Still Do, Growing Closer and Stronger Through Life-Defining Moments.
11: That's right.
12: So we've just got a marriage expert on our hands.
11: Well, I feel like less of an expert with the passing of every year. But it's something that I love. I'm very grateful to God for Kim. We've been married for 43 years. Mm. And it's something that I have the privilege of teaching on regularly and doing seminars and conferences and events and seeing other people helped by the stuff that's helped Kim and I brings great joy to me.
12: That's fun.
13: Yeah, and this is a reality check because you open both books. You have this concept of we bring luggage into our marriage. And even at my church, I remember one time trying to talk about this. So we did a mock little drama skit where we had a husband and wife come up like they're getting married.
12: It was a bride and groom.
13: It was their wedding day.
12: It was our son, actually, and his wife.
13: Yeah, and beside them, we had all these bags, you know. And we just wanted the audience to go, you don't see these bags, but we're all bringing stuff. We bring it. And then you get married, and you're like, what is that? And they're like, this is who I am. What do you mean? So you say that as well in the very beginning, but you say one of the bags, if not all the bags, are sin.
11: Yeah.
13: So explain that.
11: Well, I mean, for me, that was like a huge epiphany within marriage. I remember one of the first conflicts that we had. You know, I don't remember all the specifics.
13: Kim probably does.
11: Well, what she will say, like, I just remember making these stunningly remarkable insights into Kim's behavior.
12: I bet that went
13: well.
11: My logic was utterly impeccable. And because Kim was saying some stuff that was inaccurate, and my sense of justice was being violated. And so in an attempt to kind of skillfully identify the essence of the problem, and I said, this is still so embarrassing. But I said this very matter-of-factly, not in a threatening way. I just said, dear, please stop talking. I said, you're making me angry and you're making me sin. And the thing is, it made perfect sense to me.
13: Oh, yeah.
11: Because that's where I was. You know, prior to marriage, I was growing daily more Christ-like. I mean, it was amazing. I was an amazing specimen on earth, and nobody else noticed, but I was really amazed at myself. And because to me, sin was becoming a thing of the past. You know, it was certainly an issue before I was converted. It's part of my story before I was converted. But now I was a Christian. And behold, the old has passed away. The new has come. And sin was this old school thing.
13: Yeah.
11: And then I got married to somebody who had sin issues, clearly. And my hopes for the sinless life were like being flushed on the toilet.
12: She's wrecking you.
11: She was wrecking
12: and
11: me.
12: And what happens, that is so typical, because we feel like, hey, I'm doing pretty good. Then we get married, and we're seeing all these, we're so triggered.
13: Yeah.
12: We're seeing all these new things, and then we have kids. Wait, what?
14: Even worse.
12: Now there's even more.
11: Yeah, join the party.
14: But the sin nature in us makes us think
12: it's them.
14: They're the reason I'm acting the way I am. It wasn't there before.
11: Yeah.
14: And they're bringing the sin luggage in, but not me. And if they have it, if I have it, it's a little tiny tote bag, and they've got a U-Haul truck.
12: Well, wait, how did Kim respond to your response? I mean, to your said to her?
11: I think, you know, the whole thing got elevated. I took it to a whole new level, which I think I did that regularly.
13: Oh,
11: the thing is, Paul makes the statement in 1 Timothy. He says that the saying is trustworthy and deserving of full acceptance, that Christ Jesus came into the world to save this category of beings, sinners.
12: Yeah.
11: And then he personalizes it and he says, of whom I am the foremost.
12: Mm.
11: The thing about that statement is that's Paul. He's on the back end of his life. You know, this is a statement of a mature, seasoned, godly, powerful witness for Jesus Christ. And yet somehow his godliness led him into a deeper grasp of his sinfulness.
12: Mm.
11: And his sinfulness sparked a fresh gratitude to the Savior for what he had done for him. So to say, I am the worst of sinners, for Paul was actually a sign of maturity.
12: Yeah.
11: It was a sign of health and growth.
14: Do you think that is the truth? I believe that the deeper we are in Christ, the more mature we are in Christ, the more wicked we see we are.
11: Yes. I don't know if you've ever seen Jack Miller's diagram. There's like a sideways vector of V, and so there's a line that goes up to it. So you imagine two lines, one going up and one going down. He says right here, you know, is conversion. And if you look at the cross right here, the cross connects this line going up, the line going down. The line going up is the holiness of God, the goodness of God, the majesty of God, the greatness of God. The line going down is our awareness of our sin.
14: Mm.
11: We're converted, like we come to Jesus, we really don't understand fully what the gospel is all about. And so the cross is really small there, but it's enough to connect those two and we get converted. But what happens is we begin to grow. We go to church, we listen to scripture, we get teaching, we're around other believers, and God in our mind grows bigger and bigger and more majestic and more holy, while at the same time we're growing.
12: Yeah.
11: We're married. We're seeing our sins in a greater way. We're having kids. We're at work. We have a conscience that's engaged. We have the Holy Spirit at work. And the awareness of our sin is growing more and more with the passing of each month. If that cross remains the same size as it did at conversion, and you're there, then you've got this big gap between the holiness of God and the gospel, or the sinfulness of us and the gospel. And so you need the cross, the gospel, to be growing in your life in every season, because ultimately where that leads you to is, I'm the worst of sinners. That's what Paul was saying.
14: Yeah.
11: And he was able to say that because the gospel was huge to him.
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1: Well, what does it take to realize I'm the problem here? It's not her. It's not him. Of course, it is in a sense, but the bigger problem is look in the mirror. I've got a sin issue. I've got to deal with that. Because it's so easy to not do that. It's so easy to go, what is your problem?
2: We all do it.
3: Yes.
2: I love some of the titles of your chapters in all of your books. You're such a good writer and a creative writer. Chapter 2, Waking Up with the Worst of Sinners. The news about who we really are.
3: Yeah.
2: And it's that point exactly.
1: But our sin nature says, yeah, I wake up with the worst sinners.
2: Exactly.
1: She's laying right beside me.
3: Thank you.
1: Not me.
3: Yes. Thank you for naming her.
1: Exactly.
3: It was awkward for me to say it, but for you to say it.
2: Right.
3: There's a quote, one of my favorite Puritan authors, Thomas Watson, says, "Till sin be bitter, Christ will not be sweet." Mm-hmm. And what the gospel does is the gospel first begins with bad news, really ugly news. Mm-hmm. And the really bad, ugly news is not, hey, you're a sinner, but it's you're a sinner. And actually, the sin is to the degree that you cannot solve the problem. Mm-hmm. There's nothing that you can do to save yourself. You are wholly inadequate. You know, you could be Mother Teresa and live the rest of your life for the poor, and that's not going to change your condition. You need something from outside of yourself. Yeah. You need a savior. But the gospel starts with that bad news. Mm-hmm. And the thing is, we think we get converted under that message, and then we think we leave that whole category of sinner, and we move on into brighter pastures.
2: I'm a saint now.
3: That's right. I had, and that was me. You know, sin was part of my past. It's part of my story.
2: Right.
3: It's part of my testimony. But getting married, you realize, oh my goodness, I wasn't even aware of how much I've sinned. And because you're having conflict, you know, you're newly married, you have, or even deeper in marriage, and you can't figure out half the time what's going. It's like, am I possessed? Is she possessed? What is happening here? Because if marriage is so great, why does it seem to reveal the worst in me?
2: Mm.
3: To which we would say, yeah, now we're beginning to understand one of the primary purposes of marriage. Because marriage is about ministry to each other. But for ministry to take place, God will be faithful to show each other those weak parts and those sinful parts so that you can put the gospel into play and you can grow together and you can begin to apply the gospel and enjoy the gospel in the context of your home.
2: I think that's so rich. It's so beautiful. Where do you think you had a blind spot?
3: Mine may have been, sure, I'm a sinner. I'm just not as bad as you are.
1: Yeah.
3: You know?
1: Yeah.
3: And you know, like if you're listening, how many marriage conflicts can be traced back to one spouse believing that they are morally superior to the other? And that they actually exist on a higher moral ground. And in actuality, they don't understand the gospel. Mm-hmm. They don't understand how the gospel levels the playing field. And they don't understand how destructive self-righteousness is to the marriage.
2: Wow.
3: Because their belief is, yeah, my spouse is the foremost of sinners. Like Paul says, of whom I am the foremost.
2: But I'm thinking as a woman, and I talk to a lot of other wives, we can think our husband isn't as good relationally, or their relational IQ for us isn't as good as mine. And so what we can think is, he's out there doing all this stuff, but I know how I could make us great. And I'm looking at you like, hello. Are you seeing what needs to be done in our home, in our family, in our marriage, and as a dad? Are you seeing any of that? Because I'm noticing all of the relational aspects in our home.
3: Yeah.
2: And how he's

0: not meeting them. So there's my pride.
1: Yes.
0: Like, we're sinking because you're out here giving your best energy away. But in here, we're dying for some attention.
1: Yeah.
0: And so then that pride, and it says, it's your fault. And man, as soon as we start pointing fingers, we're in trouble.
1: Yes. And the beauty of marriage is that as you begin to mature and the gospel moves to the center, and you can own your own need for the gospel, then you can be mirrors for one another, where you can talk to your spouse about what you see in them.
0: Yeah.
1: Most often we would hope that's the good things you see in them, where God's grace is at work in powerful ways, and you're able to celebrate that. But also you can be honest with each other, and because of the security that's drawn from the gospel, that doesn't bring the marriage or the relationship under threat.
0: Yeah.
1: It's actually, you're helping each other grow.
2: Yeah, I mean, you mentioned, and I love this analogy of Nathan coming to David and addressing his sin. Talk about that in marriage, because as soon as I read that, I'm like, I'm preaching that bump, baby. That is, you know, you need a Nathan in your life. You don't want them because they're a prophet and they're going to come and point out something that you need to hear, but that's what your spouse can be. So explain that. That is a great concept.
1: You know, in marriage, and then if God gives you children, the children become part of this as well. You're trying to build a culture within the family. And an important feature of that culture needs to be, we are honest with each other, we're gracious with each other, and we're helping each other grow. So this is all another way to say, you know, we're going to be Nathans. The idea is we're going to be truth speakers, and we're going to make a place for truth speakers. When that culture is in play and it's being cultivated and the gospel's at the center of it, so that people within the home are more aware of the areas where you enjoy in them rather than the areas of your weakness, and they live in the reality of God's approval because the gospel is magnified, then I think truth-telling, you know, becomes a part of the culture. Being able to say to each other, thou art the man, and that doesn't break down, that doesn't tear the relational fabric within the home, but it actually is servicing and satisfying and embodying the very culture that you're trying to build. The result of that is growth. The result of that is change. That's what happened with David, is that he repented as a result of that because he was smitten by it and he needed to be smitten by it. It's important to realize that Christianity is not constructed in such a way that we simply go out into the wilderness and grow because it's just us and God. God could have ordained the economy of our growth to happen in that manner. He did not. In the garden, he created the woman for the man. The animals were in play there as well. We're not meant to walk alone. We're not meant to grow alone. So we grow in community. God gives us the church. He gives us each other. But it's not just that we have relationships. It's that growth happens in community. That can begin in the home. And if we have a vision for that, the home becomes a place where people that are grown up reflect back and think, you know, the most formative years of my life had Jesus at the center and had, and I learned to be gracious and to celebrate good things, but I also learned to be honest. I learned to be Nathan.
2: Yeah, and at some point, I mean, thinking of David, there had to be a sense of humility to receive that from Nathan. And that has to happen in a marriage, too, because I have to, at some point, realize I am the chief of sinners. It's not her. It's me. Now, she's got her issues, too, but it's me. So that when she comes to me, or he to her, there's enough humility to say, I need to hear this. I don't want to hear it. I don't even want to believe it. But you love me, and you're telling me because you love me. This is true about me. What am I going to do with this, in other words? Otherwise, it's going to be isolation. I'm going to pull away. I'm going to blame you. You're going to blame me. And that's what most marriages do.
1: Yes.
2: It's just so sad. Rather than, I have issues, please point them out. I want to be better. God's given me a gift. You are a gift. And the gift sometimes is going to speak truth and it's going to hurt.
1: That's right.
2: But I'm going to get better. And that's, you can't get there unless you're willing to say, I am the chief of sinners.
1: Yes.
0: But I'd also point out that the way, and you pointed it out too, Dave, that you said, like, you have gratitude and you're speaking life and good things into each other so that when a truth is spoken, it can be.

0: received. Mm-hmm. It's not this badgering, this constant battering of your esteem because you're not doing anything right. You're saying both are taking place. But Nathan was a genius in his approach to David.
1: Yes, he was.
0: And so I think sometimes if we can put some prayer into it of how to approach our spouse with the truth, because it's not easy to receive some hard truths. So for us to put some prayer into it and also, Lord, how should I frame this? How can I package it in a way that they'll hear my intent isn't to harm them, but to help them? But what if we have spouses that never give us any input? Because I've talked to a lot of women that would say, my husband will never tell me anything. And I'm open, like, tell me. And I know that that can go both ways because some people can perceive this as conflict, like, I don't want to hurt them.
1: Yep.
0: What do you think you'd say to those people? Dave, you're a little bit like that, my Dave.
2: I'm so nice. I think sometimes I'm afraid. I'm afraid of where it's going to go, and it's not that big a deal, so I'll just live with it.
1: But it could get messy and complicated.
2: It is bigger than I want to admit.
1: We want to keep peace.
2: Yeah.
1: Yeah, I can relate to that as well. I think that when it comes to sharing something with another person about an area of sin or weakness, I think that needs to start in prayer. Mm-hmm. And so often we can skip over that because of our desire to just get it done, to engage God. And then I think we're going to them as fellow sinners who ourselves have received mercy. So we're not Moses coming down from the mountain with the law.
2: So kind of glory.
1: All aglow. Yeah. And we know their sin,
0: There's a humbleness.
1: There's a humility, absolutely, because we've sinned in the same way. Mm. Also, we could be wrong in what we see.
0: We've been stating that. Corinthians 13, I could be wrong.
1: We know in part, we prophesy in part. The most I'll ever get on anybody is part. Mm. The most I'll ever get on my kids, or most I'll ever get on my spouse. That's why questions have to be asked and observations are brought, not conclusions.
0: Oh, that's
1: but we
0: good.
1: Bring observations to them and
2: that's good.
1: And have conversation around that because one of the ways that I know that my heart is moving towards self-righteousness or that there is resentment in what I'm saying toward Kim is that I'll become almost, graciously prosecutorial. I'll have this inner attorney who appears, who is preoccupied with times and dates. Dear, let me just stop you right there, dear. Yeah. May I remind you that on May 6th at 2021 at 7:12
2: I have a photo right here.
1: You said, and I quote, and it's evident that I'm trying to win an argument. I'm not trying to serve a soul.
0: That's
1: I'm not trying to help her connect with Christ. My baggage is now, fully in play. I think there needs to be a lot of mercy and a lot of reflection upon how much we've been forgiven.
2: Yeah.
0: That's so good.
1: And then that helps to cultivate like a personal heart, a culture within our own heart to be able to go to others and manage to help the other people with their sin.
0: Well, you said two things, and I'm thinking even when we talk to our kids or our grandkids, you said a couple things. You come in with humility. Hun, I know I'm not perfect and I mess up all the time and I could be wrong about this. That right there just diffuses all that defensiveness because you're coming with this.
2: Not all of it, because I could still be defensive.
1: you can still manage.
2: Even though it's perfect, I still. Yeah.
0: And let me add this too, because we need to with any of this kind of discussion. If you are in a relationship where your spouse is being abusive physically and harming you or your kids in any way, we're telling you, first of all, you need to get help.
1: Yeah.
0: And I would say
2: get
0: out and get safe, because the most loving thing you can do is to get safe and get your kids safe. This is important.
2: Yes,
1: because true mercy and true love does not enable abuse.
0: Yes.
1: In fact, true love, true mercy sees that the highest form of love is not to submit to abuse, but to expose the evil of abuse. That's why it's important to get other people involved and to not be alone and not buy the lie that, hey, I just need to be in this. I just need to weather this. We need to get other people involved and help us with the interpretive process of what it is we're going through. Mm.
2: So to wrap up, if you are looking at two sinners who just said, I do, what would you say to them?
1: Well, I would say congratulations. You're in for a glorious adventure together. Mm. There will be surprises and delights that you could never have even anticipated. And there will be hardships that you never dreamed would take place. There are going to be times where you love each other in ways that you can't describe through words. And other times where you don't want to even be in the same room together. But God is forming you and shaping you through this marriage in a way that in heaven, though you will no longer be married, you'll be amazed at the soul that's formed in you and how much you love Jesus because of the marriage.
2: That's good.
0: That's a great way to
2: end. That's beautiful. And guess what? You can get this book, familylifetoday.com. Click on the link in the show notes. We've got When Sinners Say, I Do. Discovering the Power of the Gospel for Marriage. Great stuff. Thanks.
1: Thank you for having me on.
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1: This is By the Way. Well, many of you might remember the baseball great Yogi Berra, who was known for some wonderful and often humorous insights into life. One that I've always liked is you can observe a lot just by watching. We miss a lot in life by not really watching. Did you catch the sunset or all the stars on a clear night? Do you marvel at the colored leaves in the fall? Do you see the pained look on the face of a coworker or family member? Did you see and celebrate the laughter of a child? So many things to see. Lord, help me watch for those and add joy and meaning to my life. This is By the Way.

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1: My friend Bobby served as a Marine in Vietnam and told me something about his experience there that really got my attention. He said his assignment was doing electrical work on airplanes, which is not necessarily a front lines assignment, but there was a war going on all around them. So when there was enemy activity, every soldier was trained to grab their weapon and be prepared to fight. Their bottom line assignment was summed up in four words: every Marine, a rifle. Well, I'm Ron Hutchcraft, and I want to have a word with you today about no spectators in this battle. Nobody is just support troops. Everybody's needed on the front lines. That's the strategy for the most important battle of all time, the battle for the souls of lost men and women that rages in every generation. God puts flesh and blood on that principle in a story in Numbers 32, beginning with verse 1, happens to be our word for today from the Word of God. Here's the story. God has delivered the Jews from slavery in Egypt, led them through the wilderness, and now has brought them to the banks of the Jordan River, the threshold of their promised land. And soon the battle for the land will begin. Now, even before entering, each of Israel's 12 tribes has been allotted a certain area of the land as their inheritance, and that's on the west side of the Jordan. On the east side of the Jordan, the Reubenites and Gadites, quote, who had very large herds and flocks, saw that the lands of Jazer and Gilead, that's the lands right there where they are, they're on the east side of the Jordan, were suitable for livestock. Okay, so those guys already have their land, you might say. They come to Moses with an idea, a dumb idea. They said the land they were on was, quote, suitable for livestock, and your servants have livestock. Let this land be given to your servants as our possession. And do not make us cross the Jordan. Moses' answer cuts like steel. Shall your countrymen go to war while you sit here? They said, how about we just settle down here and kind of skip the battle, root for you guys out there on the front lines? How's that sound? Moses basically says, no way, man. Every Marine a rifle. No watchers here. Only warriors. These folks got the message. They said, we would like to build pens here for our livestock and cities for our women and children. In other words, we'd like to stay here in our comfort zone, but we are ready to arm ourselves and go ahead. Every man armed for battle will cross over to fight before the Lord. Good choice. Now, about that battle for a lost and dying world, from God's perspective. No one can just watch this battle. Every child of God is supposed to be a warrior in it, including you. You can't just support others who are fighting for lives Jesus died to save. You've got to be fighting for some yourself. You can't delegate Christ's world-reaching Great Commission to some spiritual daredevils called missionaries or full-time Christian workers. This call is for all of us, wherever we live, whatever we do. You may say, well, I don't have the gift to tell others. If you belong to Jesus, you have the assignment. You have the orders. Remember, we are Christ's ambassadors. The truth is, you're somebody's best chance of ever going to heaven because you're the one with Jesus in your heart that is closest to that person at work or in your family, your neighborhood. If you don't tell them, chances are they'll never hear what Jesus did for them. And your silence will be, in essence, an eternal death sentence for them. You say, well, I can't possibly care about or support all the mission needs out there. That's right. But you know what you can do? You can say, God, go ahead and place a piece of your broken heart for this world in my heart. Help me care about some need you care about, and let me focus on that one. He'll do that. And you can begin to pray and give and help his soldiers who are fighting for those particular people. No watchers in the battle for lost hearts. Only warriors. Because everyone who belongs to him has a place on the front lines.
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2: With SRN News, I'm Jason Walker. Well, the parent company of Facebook and Instagram reaching a settlement in a suit over the teen social media addiction. Here's Donna Warder.
3: Meta has agreed to pay $17 billion and add child safety features to its Facebook and Instagram platforms, ending a federal trial in Oakland, California, over a lawsuit filed by 29 states over teen social media addiction. 47 states have filed claims. Meta was sued in 2023, states claiming it contributed to the youth mental health crisis by deliberately designing features that get children addicted to its platforms while hiding those features from the public, and that it was routinely collecting data on children under 13 without parents' consent. I'm Donna Warder.
2: Texas judge denying Minnesota's bid to extradite an ICE officer wanted on assault charges.
4: A federal judge has refused to order Texas to extradite Immigration and Customs Enforcement Officer Christian Castro. Castro was charged in Minnesota with assault and falsely reporting a crime, accused of shooting 24-year-old Julio Cesar Sosa Celis in the leg at a Minneapolis home in January. Castro is also charged with falsely accusing Sosa Celis and another man of attacking an ICE officer under Texas law and barring extradition. Castro must be released after 90 days of detention, which is Thursday. Minnesota officials say they believe Castro could flee to Mexico. I'm Lisa Dwyer.
2: Health officials have approved a groundbreaking pancreatic cancer drug that offers a new approach to treating the deadly disease. The drug uses a new approach to block a protein that fuels the growth of tumors in the vast majority of pancreatic cases. Patients taking the drug nearly doubled their survival time. This is SRN News.
5: We were visiting friends east of Phoenix. She likes to hike, so she took us on a 3-mile hike back to some Indian petroglyphs. We stopped there for a bit, and then on the way back, just a few minutes from the car, my wife stopped short. I plowed into her while she hollered, "Snake!" Sure enough, there was a rattlesnake coiled with its head up. Our friend was 20 feet in front of us and stepped within less than a foot of it. Her foot was planted there for a second, but the snake didn't strike. That could have been a bad ending to a good day. I can tell you another story about a snake that gave a bad ending to a good day. It's the day the old devil came to Adam and Eve like a snake and convinced them to trust him rather than trusting their creator. And it's been a bad day ever since. But the Bible says that God will triumph at last. This is Rod Bieber with Seed Time and Harvest.
2: Young people looking for faith online? Michael Harrington explains.
6: A new study released by the Center for Scholars and Storytellers at UCLA finds most religious youths consume faith-based content online, using it to learn more about spiritual matters and to encourage themselves. They also use the digital space to have conversations about religion with their peers. However, the report also indicates most of these young people still look to their parents or their pastor as the primary spiritual leader in their life. Michael Harrington reporting.
2: Uncertain times turn people to God. A new survey by the Pocket Testament League finds in the last 9 months, more than 75% of a billion online searches were made for the Gospel of John. From October 1st, 25 through June 30th of this year, PTL's digital outreach appeared in more than 750 million online searches. This is SRN News. New inflation numbers moving the market somewhat lower.
7: Stocks drifted through a quiet day of trading on Wall Street Wednesday. The S&P 500 index fell less than 0.1%. The Dow fell 0.2%. The Nasdaq Composite fell 0.1%. The muted trading followed a report that showed the rate of inflation remained stubbornly high in July. Another report showed economic growth was sluggish in spring. Treasury yields edged higher in the bond market following the updates on inflation on the economy. Higher oil prices have helped fuel rising inflation, though crude oil prices eased on Wednesday. Markets in Europe mostly gained ground. Jamie and Troisi, New York.
2: NVIDIA's latest quarterly results once again blew past Wall Street's expectations as revenue for the computer chip company's high-end AI chips soared. The latest sign, the AI infrastructure spending remains very strong. More details, srnnews.com.
8: 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It is good to give thanks to the Lord, to sing praises to the Most High. 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

Now here's the final chapter of the book of Mark, chapter 16. When the Sabbath was over, Mary Magdalene and Mary the mother of James and Salome bought spices so that they might come and anoint him. Very early on the first day of the week, they came to the tomb when the sun had risen. They were saying to one another, "Who will roll away the stone for us from the entrance of the tomb?" Looking up, they saw that the stone had been rolled away, although it was extremely large. Entering the tomb, they saw a young man sitting at the right, wearing a white robe, and they were amazed. And he said to them, "Do not be amazed. You are looking for Jesus the Nazarene, who has been crucified. He has risen. He is not here. Behold, here is the place where they laid him. But go tell his disciples and Peter, he is going ahead of you to Galilee. There you will see him, just as he told you." They went out and fled from the tomb, for trembling and astonishment had gripped them. And they said nothing to anyone, for they were afraid.

Mark 16:9. Now after he had risen early on the first day of the week, he first appeared to Mary Magdalene, from whom he had cast out 7 demons. She went and reported to those who had been with him, while they were mourning and weeping. When they heard that he was alive, and had been seen by her, they refused to believe it. After that, he appeared in a different form to 2 of them while they were walking along on their way to the country. They went away and reported it to the others, but they did not believe them either. Afterward, he appeared to the 11 themselves as they were reclining at the table, and he reproached them for their unbelief and hardness of heart, because they had not believed those who had seen him after he had risen. And he said to them, "Go into all the world and preach the gospel to all creation. He who has believed and has been baptized shall be saved, but he who has disbelieved shall be condemned. These signs will accompany those who have believed. In my name they will cast out demons, they will speak with new tongues, they will pick up serpents, and if they drink any deadly poison, it will not hurt them. They will lay hands on the sick, and they will recover." So then, when the Lord Jesus had spoken to them, he was received up into heaven, and sat down at the right hand of God. And they went out and preached everywhere, while the Lord worked with them, and confirmed the word by the signs that followed. And they promptly reported all these instructions to Peter and his companions. And after that, Jesus himself sent out through them from east to west the sacred and imperishable proclamation of eternal salvation. For more info about this ministry, our website is the-word.info. Learn more about us online at the-word.info. Reading the Word of God without comment, this is Nicholas Hope.

But we all with open face, beholding as in a glass the glory of the Lord, are changed into the same image from glory to glory, even as by the Spirit of the Lord.

0: positive,
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0: 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James 5, verse 16. 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
2: This is Max Licato. Elijah wasn't equipped with unique to him abilities. He wasn't embedded with superpowers. James says, Elijah was a human being just like us. He prayed that it would not rain, and it did not rain on the land for 3.5 years. Elijah became Elijah by praying that way. Let a man spend a night fasting and praying at the bedside of his sick child, and that father will not be the same man. Let a young mother pour out her complaint to God over the death of her young child, and that young mother will be forever changed. Let a church challenge God to purge sin and send revival, and there is no way that church will be the same. Prayer changes the heart of the one who prays, and prayer touches the heart of the one who hears it.
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He'd get out his old scorched shirt and wrap it around my neck. 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
6: With SRN News, I'm Jason Walker. 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
1: In Luke 12, Jesus was asked to settle a family inheritance dispute, but instead of focusing first on the asset, he focused on the heart. 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
2: How do you do? Have you ever tried your best to do the right thing, only to find yourself unfulfilled and unrewarded? The man in our story went through all the motions of leading a moral life, but was left frustrated with nothing to show for it. After years of wondering, what's the point, he found new meaning in a lifelong habit, and his heart and mind and life were unshackled.
3: Jimmy wasn't at the church picnic yesterday.
4: Oh, he's away for the weekend, visiting his grandparents at their beach house.
3: He's lucky. I wish I had grandparents.
4: I know. Your grandparents weren't anything like Jimmy's, though.
3: What were they like? You never talk about them.
4: Well, it's hard to talk about. They drank a lot, and let's just say they chose drinking over taking care of me.
3: Wow. I'm sorry.
4: Well, that's why I make it a point to raise you kids the right way. Now, enough talking. Finish your breakfast and get dressed for church.
3: I'd rather go to the beach. Why do we have to go to church anyway?
4: Because I'm your father, and I said so. That's why.
2: This is Unshackled, dramatizing true life stories produced in Chicago by Pacific Garden Mission. The streets of Chicago are full of men, women, and children who lost hope of finding meaning in their lives. For them, basic survival is the biggest concern. That's why, since 1877, the homeless have come to the mission for a chance at another day of life. All who come through our doors receive hot, nourishing meals, refreshing showers, clean clothing, and a safe bunk to spend the night. Abuse victims find a safe place to flee from those who harmed them. All of these services are offered free of charge thanks to generous gifts from our listening friends. But the mission knows that it's not enough to live for just one more day when eternal life is possible. That's why counselors speak to each guest individually to assess their unique struggles and lead them to the one who can bring them new life. For man shall not live by bread alone, but by every word that proceedeth out of the mouth of God. Now for broadcast around the earth, here is episode number 3689 in the series Unshackled, the program that makes you face yourself and think. What happens when a child with an inquisitive mind grows up with parents who can't or won't answer their questions? Some lash out and become aggressive, while others hide their frustration inside. The man in our story conformed to his father's wishes. He appeared to do everything the right way, but his internal struggles tore him apart. You'll hear how he faced those struggles as we bring you the true story of Keith Kaner, right now on Unshackled.
5: I grew up in a lower middle class family in 1950s era Southern California. I never met my father's parents. Their struggles with drinking led them to an early grave. That's why, when me and my brother and sister were born, my father tried his best to raise us upright. He wasn't quite sure what that meant, though. As a child, he didn't have anyone to model good parenting skills for him, so He seemed to mimic the rules and habits he saw in functional families. When we asked why we had to follow these rules, he always answered the same way.
4: Because I'm your father, and I said so, that's why.
5: In the 50s, going to church was the normal thing for happy American families to do. So every time the church doors opened, we were there. I joined the youth group, led by a bubbly, vivacious young mother named Phyllis.
3: All right, settle down. Let's settle down, everyone. Okay, now, who wants to volunteer for the church's community fun fair next week?
6: What do you need volunteers for?
3: Well, I'm working the refreshments table, so I need some girls to bake brownies and cookies for that. And my husband could use some help setting up the rides.
7: I can help with that. I'm pretty good with my hands.
6: Yeah, I can help too.
3: You boys are wonderful! The Lord will reward you for volunteering your time for His cause.
6: I could volunteer my writing interest. Do you need anyone to make flyers or pamphlets to hand out to people who come to the fair?
3: What kind of flyers?
6: Oh, you know, just a little write-up about the church and maybe what we believe and when we have services.
3: I don't think we need flyers. The fair is just supposed to be a fun community event. Now we also need someone to sell tickets.
5: The truth is, I didn't really know what the people at church believed. They didn't talk about that much. I love the fun events and social activities, though, so I happily kept going. My church connections even led to my first job.
8: Keith, I've known your dad since we were little kids. We grew up together, and I've watched you grow into a fine young man.
6: Thanks, Mr. C.
8: You did a great job helping assemble rides at the church fair. What do you think about helping me with my construction business this summer?
6: I'd love to help. I could use the money to save up for college.
8: I knew I could count on you. What a fine young Christian man.
5: The truth is, my life in the church brought me comfort and security, but I still felt incomplete. I had a shallow, surface-level idea of how I should live and what it meant to be moral, and I didn't know anything about the meaning of life. So I sought a deeper meaning to my existence. I used to sit on our living room couch and brood for long periods of time. "What are you doing, son?" my father would ask. "Just thinking," I'd say. I hoped my enrollment in a local college would help me find answers.
7: Wow. We're really on our own, huh, Keith?
5: Yeah, Jimmy. It's quite a shock. I thought I worked hard in high school, but I have twice as much reading to do for these classes.
7: You're not going to do homework on a Friday, are you?
5: Probably not. Why? Is there something going on tonight?
7: Some of the senior guys have a house right off campus. They're inviting incoming freshmen for a disorientation party.
5: Well, that sounds fun, but orientation was last week.
7: That was different. This is disorientation. It's a drinking party. They'll have a tap there and probably harder stuff.
5: Oh, well, no thanks. Maybe I'll get started on my homework after all.
7: Come on, Keith. Wait, you've had a drink before, right?
5: No, but I hope you enjoy yourself.
7: Hey, I go to church too, but we're in college, man. You need to take advantage of the full collegiate experience.
5: That's why I enrolled in all these psychology and philosophy classes. I had plenty of fun in church as a kid. I need to grow up a little and find my purpose in life.
7: I hope you find what you're looking for, Keith. Let me know if you change your mind about that party.
5: In my intro to philosophy class, we studied the works of David Hume, an atheist who lived during the 18th century. Hume once said, "There is nothing to be learnt from a professor which is not to be met with in books." I suppose it's somewhat ironic, then, that I met with my philosophy professor during his office hours to clarify our readings.
9: Christians usually do struggle with Hume's teachings, since he denies God's role as the creator of the universe.
5: I'm trying to be open-minded. I mean, my church taught me a lot about how to be a good person.
9: But?
5: But I'm still searching for the meaning of life. Whenever I asked my dad to explain why certain things were right and wrong, he replied, "Because I said so."
9: Well, Hume himself acknowledged that people tend to go along with whatever is good for society, because it's natural to help your fellow man. You see, most tend to cooperate and help each other because it's good for the greater community.
6: Sometimes it's not so clear what's moral or not moral, though. My friend Jimmy goes out drinking every Friday, and it seems like he has a good time and meets a lot of people, while I just sit around in my dorm by myself feeling lonely and miserable. Do you think his drinking is moral or immoral?
9: Well, you'll find that the concept of morality differs greatly from culture to culture, and even from person to person. Hume even questioned the morality of God himself.
6: Really? How so?
9: Well, he said that if God is all-powerful, then he can't be completely good because he allows evil things to happen in the world.
6: But making mistakes helps us grow. When we do the wrong thing, we're usually corrected, which leads us to make a moral choice in the future.
9: Well, that's not what Hume believes. He thinks that humans are driven by passion, not reason.
5: I grew frustrated with my philosophy readings. Not because I rejected intellectualism, quite the opposite. I just didn't see any guidance in Hume's teachings. He had a lot of criticism, but none of his words helped to guide me or find meaning in my existence. The next philosopher we studied was Immanuel Kant, who lived around the same time as David Hume. He died at the beginning of the 19th century.
7: I can't wrap my head around that philosophy assignment. Who has time to read all that?
6: Maybe you'd have time if you didn't party late on Fridays.
7: Oh man, last Friday was a blast. You need to come along with me one of these days, Keith. Loosen up a bit.
6: Did you know we have a quiz on Kant this Monday?
7: We do?
6: You better catch up on the readings if you want to pass.
7: I told you, I don't get it. I'm going to buy one of those study guides they have at the college bookstore. Then I won't have to read the text.
6: What's the point in taking the class if you don't want to read the material?
7: It's a required course for my major, genius. If you love Kant so much, why don't you explain the main points of his philosophy to me? In language I can understand.
6: To be honest, I don't care for him at all. He's supposed to be teaching his life philosophy, but he's basically saying that we know nothing.
7: Yeah, the guy lived 200 years ago. How are we supposed to relate to him?
6: So, Immanuel Kant's philosophy boils down to human understanding is limited, so we can't understand anything bigger than ourselves. We only know what we experience through our senses, or something like that.
7: Not very encouraging, is he? Hey, have you heard the one about Genghis Khan?
6: No.
7: Genghis Khan, but Immanuel Kant? Get it?
6: That's awful. No wonder you can't get a date.
5: I abandoned these philosophers since they didn't answer basic questions, like why do airplanes crash and babies die? Why am I here? And why does life seem so hard? I continued to believe in a God of my own making. But I hardly prayed or asked him for guidance. I preferred to take control of my own life. After 2 years of college, I transferred to a state school up north. What I found there turned my spiritual life on its head. My first college was close to home, and I had friends and familiar surroundings. Still, I went to college to learn. And my first 2 years left me unsatisfied and even more frustrated than before. When I enrolled in a new school in Northern California, I looked for chances to connect. I worked and took on a full course load. At first, my junior year followed a dull, meaningless pattern of work, study, sleep, work, study, sleep, until I met a new friend who changed everything.
10: Hey, mind if I sit here?
11: Not at all.
10: Hi, I'm Denny.
11: Nice to meet you. I'm Keith.
10: I've never seen you on campus before. You a freshman?
11: No. I hope I don't act like one.
10: Don't worry. You don't. You seem older. You must be a transfer student then.
11: That's right. I'm in my junior year.
10: What are you majoring in?
11: I don't know yet. I studied philosophy and psychology at my old school, but it's not for me. I didn't find the answers I was looking for.
10: To what?
11: Are
10: you searching for the meaning of life?
11: Why, yes. How did you guess?
10: I suppose that's why most people major in philosophy. Me, I find meaning at my church. Best part is, I can go there tuition-free.
11: Interesting. Well, I have been looking for a new church since I moved. I'm used to going every Sunday, and I need to make new friends since I left all my old ones behind when I transferred.
10: Are you a Christian?
11: I mean, I know I believe in God.
10: Now, there's a big difference between being a Christian and just believing in God.
11: I'm not sure I understood what that means.
10: Why don't you come to the evening service with me tonight? The pastor does a great job of explaining everything.
11: Up to that point, my attitude was, don't call me God, I'll call you if and when I need you. And the thought of Jesus dying for me was insulting. First off, I didn't ask him to. Secondly, I didn't need it. I was a good person. However, that night in January 1965, Denny took me to church. I mentioned before that I'd always gone to church, but it was mostly just a habit for me, a social activity. As for the worship part, I'd simply been going through the motions without knowing what it meant to have a personal relationship with God. I grew up learning that attending service was the right and moral thing to do, but I wasn't quite sure why. My dad was never very good at explaining why we did the things we did. That evening, I heard preaching like I never heard before.
4: One of the most common questions I hear as a man of faith is, if God is all-powerful, and if God is good, then why does he allow evil to exist in the world? Now, there is evil on a grand scale. You see it in the Holocaust, you see it in communist countries. Those are extreme examples of human depravity. But each and every human being is capable of evil. And we have all done evil things, big or small. Maybe you stole something from a store, or told a lie, or hurt someone on purpose. These are all acts of evil. But failing to act is also wrong. Like watching someone else act in a way you know is wrong and doing nothing about it. When God created man, he gave him free will. And ever since the first man and woman, Adam and Eve, walked the earth, humanity has had a problem with sin. Sins are evil acts that separate us from our perfect God. We are all sinners. For all have sinned and come short of the glory of God. So everyone who condemns God for allowing bad things to happen should look inside himself and say, I think I'm good. So why do I allow bad things to happen? Stopping evil is humanity's responsibility.
11: I wonder if this preacher ever read David Hume's philosophy books. I bet he would have done a lot better in that class than I did.
4: The good news is, God gave us the opportunity to be redeemed from humanity's evil ways, our evil ways. He sent his only son, Jesus Christ, to live on the earth with mankind, just so he could pay our sin debt. The most famous Bible verse, John 3:16, says, For God so loved the world that he gave his only begotten Son, that whosoever believeth in him should not perish, but have everlasting life.
11: I've heard that verse before, but I never really thought about what it means.
4: Whether or not we receive Christ's gift is up to us. It's not God's responsibility to force human beings to be good. It's up to each of us as individuals to make the choice to embrace the light of Christ or continue to walk in darkness. Reading further into the chapter, For God sent not his Son into the world to condemn the world, but that the world through him might be saved. He that believeth on him is not condemned, but he that believeth not is condemned already, because he hath not believed in the name of the only begotten Son of God. John 3:19 reads, And this is the condemnation, that light is come into the world, and men loved darkness rather than light, because their deeds were evil. Friends, will you continue to choose darkness over Jesus Christ, the light of the world? Or will you embrace his free but priceless gift of eternal life?
11: The pastor invited the congregation to come to the altar and receive Christ, but I didn't go forward.
5: Still, the verse John 3:19 stuck with me.
4: And this is the condemnation, that light is come into the world and men loved darkness rather than light.
5: Then, like a punch to the face, I understood. I understood the verse to be saying, this is the reason God will be just to condemn Keith Kaner. Light, Jesus Christ, the God-man, has come into the world. You, Keith, love your independence because you want to be the God of your own life, which is evil. I always thought of myself as a good guy. I took pride in my reputation with my church back home, and others praised me for my lifestyle and morals. But that only left me with the emptiness of self-righteousness. Even though I didn't drink or do drugs or act in an obviously evil way, I still needed a savior to guide me away from the evils in the world, and specifically the pride I felt in being a good guy all on my own. Now I realized that the emptiness and searching I'd felt in my life could only be filled by a savior. For the next month, I continued going to church with Denny. With each energetic sermon, the preacher convinced me more and more of the need to repent and believe in Jesus Christ as my Lord.
10: Yep, that was our very first conversation.
12: Really?
10: Sure was. You said you believed in God, but you weren't sure if you were a Christian.
12: Huh.
10: And now?
12: Yes, I am now. I went to church for 20 years, and I wasn't a Christian because I didn't really believe in Christ. I mean, I didn't have a relationship with him.
10: Billy Sunday, the famous preacher, put it this way. Going into a garage doesn't make you a car, and going into a church doesn't make you a Christian.
12: I like that. It's kind of philosophical.
10: Maybe you thought that doing good things was enough to be a Christian.
12: Yeah. I trusted myself and my own judgment instead of letting the Lord light my way.
10: Thy word is a lamp unto my feet and a light unto my path.
12: That's why I felt so empty and miserable.
10: I think you finally understand what it means to be a Christian.
12: Yeah, I think I do understand.
10: But more importantly, what will you do about it?
5: That day, alone in my dorm room, February 1965, I fell to my knees and made the most important decision I ever made or would ever make in my life. Dear Heavenly Father, I always thought I was a good person and that going to church and staying out of trouble was enough. But that only left me empty and meaningless. Being the God of my own life hasn't worked. My resistance to your guidance has been my sin. You loved me enough to let me become miserable enough to need you. And because I ignored that you are God, I was not trusting you. Forgive me. Take over my life, which I give to Jesus right now. I submit myself to you. I ask this mercy in the name of the Lord Jesus Christ. Amen. In an instant, I knew that Christ had redeemed me. Outwardly, I looked the same, and I still did the right thing. I went to church, worked hard, and avoided drugs and alcohol. But the transformation I felt inside was like night and day. And it all came from a simple prayer. Not the hours I spent laboring for church events or my faithful attendance at Sunday worship and youth group. Just the simple act of believing, as God's word says in Titus 3:5, not by works of righteousness which we have done, but according to his mercy he saved us, by the washing of regeneration and renewing of the Holy Ghost. After finishing my undergraduate studies, I thirsted for more of God's word, so I moved to Chattanooga, Tennessee for a year of seminary. Word got out that North Dakota desperately needed pastors. Being young, naive, and freshly optimistic, I traveled up north to answer my new calling.
13: Yes?
12: Hi. I saw an ad on the town bulletin board saying your church needs a pastor.
13: You're a pastor? You look like a kid.
12: I'm 21 years old. I just graduated from seminary school.
13: Well, you are right. We do need a pastor.
12: I promise I'll put my heart and soul into doing the Lord's work. Receiving Christ as my Savior was the best thing that ever happened to me, and I want to share that joy with everyone I can.
13: We are a small church, just 25 people, all Russians. We work on the farms here.
12: The size of the church isn't what's important. The most important thing is spreading the gospel.
13: Let's talk more about it. I think we can help each other. You're young, and we're small in numbers, but we can grow together.
12: For the next 18 months, I preached everything I learned with the Russian church members supporting me along the way. Then, the Lord led me to Grand Rapids Theological Seminary for more training. While studying there, I found the training I'd been looking for in something or someone else.
3: Yes, may I help you?
12: I'm looking for the dean. Is this the right house?
3: Yes, I'm his daughter, Marilyn.
12: Oh, nice to meet you, Marilyn. I'm Keith. I'm in your father's Hebrew class.
3: Oh, that's right. He's mentioned you before.
12: Uh-oh. I'm not exactly his star student.
3: Don't worry. He didn't say anything bad.
12: That's a relief. Anyway, is he around? I wanted to ask him about tutoring.
3: Sure. Dad? It's your not-exactly-star student, Keith.
12: Well, you don't have to announce it to the neighborhood. I wasn't the best student in seminary, but the dean passed me, and even better, he gave me his blessing to make Marilyn my wife. We married on December 18th, 1970. After that, I served as a youth pastor, and then as a senior pastor, for 45 years.
3: In 2003, Keith and I traveled to Cuba for the first time as missionaries. We've been back 15 times since. Now we live in Michigan, where Keith and I have both written books about our faith.
2: For 20 years, Keith Kaner lacked direction and felt like a failure. With God on his side, he didn't need to worry any longer. David says in Psalm chapter 118, "The Lord is on my side. I will not fear. What can man do unto me?" The Lord led Keith to his purpose, raising a loving family and sharing his joy of the Lord with people all over the world. What's your purpose, listening friend? The Lord can guide you to it when you sincerely call to him in prayer. He extends his invitation of salvation to you, and you can receive his lordship over your life starting today. Jesus tells us in Matthew 11, "Come unto me, all ye that labor and are heavy laden, and I will give you rest." Romans chapter 10, verses 9 and 10 promise that if thou shalt confess with thy mouth the Lord Jesus, and shalt believe in thine heart that God hath raised him from the dead, thou shalt be saved. For with the heart man believeth unto righteousness, and with the mouth confession is made unto salvation. If you need help in this crucial decision, we encourage you to get in touch with us here at Pacific Garden Mission, 1458 South Canal Street, Chicago, Illinois, 60607, or call 1-888-NEED-HIM. 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This is program number 3689. Heard in the true story of Keith Kaner were Jeff Parker, Brad Armacost, Demetrius Troy, Michael Wallner, and Mara Kate Burns. 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
3: With SRN News, I'm Jason Walker. Top U.S. intelligence official just making a very rare visit to Russia.
4: CIA Director John Ratcliffe traveled to Moscow on a previously unannounced trip. Ratcliffe's plane spent several hours on the ground in the Russian capital before departing. It is his first visit to Moscow since taking office and the highest level trip by a Trump administration official to Russia this year. Ukrainian officials were informed of the visit. Analysts say Ratcliffe may have delivered a message from the administration. Willie Nelson, Washington.
3: The U.S. Army plans to add nuclear microreactors at 5 bases from New York out to Texas as a reliable energy source independent of the commercial electric grid. Trump administration is pushing hard to develop the next generation of nuclear power. Jennifer King says it is a landmark decision in the National Football League.
5: And if you're going to play a football game in January, well, you might as well play it.

0: in Honolulu.
1: The league announced Wednesday they will no longer hold the game with top players from the AFC and NFC that has been held nearly every year since 1951. Instead, 88 players will be named as Pro Bowlers to be recognized in Los Angeles after the season. At the owners' meeting in Atlanta, NFL Executive Vice President Peter O'Reilly described it as a shift from the game to the honor, saying a Pro Bowl selection will return to its original purpose, honoring the best of the best. The game has waned in popularity. League officials say the decision should sit well with many players who said they don't want to risk injury for an exhibition game. I'm Jennifer King.
2: A court in Maryland has ruled a redistricting amendment cannot go on the November ballot. Democrats had approved a proposed constitutional amendment earlier this month. If passed by voters, it would pave the way to redraw congressional districts before the 2028 election, but the judge ruled lawmakers missed a July deadline. This is SRN News.
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2: Illinois doctors getting a reprieve. Here's correspondent Michael Harrington.
4: The state says it will abide by a court order that bars it from forcing Catholic hospitals and other religious medical practitioners from carrying out or being involved in assisted suicide. Illinois recently legalized the practice, putting some doctors, nurses, and institutions in a position of having to choose between their faith and the law. Peter Breen of the Thomas More Society says, quote, "We will not rest until Illinois' immoral and coercive assisted suicide mandate is struck down for good." Michael Harrington reporting.
2: Abdul El Sayed, the Democratic candidate for Senate in Michigan, trying to distance himself from very liberal commentator Hassan Piker, the internet personality, suggesting that pro-Israel rhetoric may lead to backlash against American Jews. El Sayed has harnessed Piker's online megaphone to appeal to young voters. This is SRN News. And so another part of childhood memories on the way out, but in all seriousness, it's probably for the best, as more and more cereals these days are ditching artificial colors.
5: That includes Lucky Charms.
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8: Orangey orange, grapey purple, raspberry red.
5: The shift will be to fruit and vegetable-based dyes and colors derived from spices like paprika and turmeric to keep their bright colors. General Mills says 90% of its retail products are free of artificial dyes. Products that still have them, including some Betty Crocker cake mixes and fruit roll-ups, will transition to natural dyes by the end of next year. Rival Kellogg says it will remove artificial colors from all its cereals in the U.S. by the end of this year. I'm Ed Donahue.
2: And more details at srnnews.com.
9: Let this verse guide you through the day today. Psalm 143, verse 8. "Let me hear of your unfailing love to me in the morning, for I am trusting you. Show me where to walk, for I have come to you in prayer." Psalm 143, verse 8.

I wonder how many of you tonight are looking forward to a good night's sleep. I hope so, because there are so many millions who are not. This is Night Sounds, and I would like our time together tonight to at least induce calmness of spirit and peace within. I understand that between 1.5 and 2 million Americans suffer from chronic fatigue syndrome. This is a disease of the immune system and brain that causes insomnia, fatigue, and other debilitating symptoms. Women in the United States cited fatigue as their top-ranking health concern, even over life-threatening illnesses such as heart disease and breast cancer. And the top two reasons for their fatigue included the combination of home and outside work and lack of sleep. So I guess we can conclude that we are a perpetually fatigued people. But it doesn't have to be. There are things we can do, and certainly things beyond our control. We can just refer to the Lord God. The lack of sleep, as you probably know, reaps disturbing problems. And I'm sure that most of us are aware of the personal problems that surround our attempts at finding a good night's sleep. I'm hoping tonight that you will join us in these moments together. I'm going to play some sounds right now that will help to induce relaxation and possibly sweet sleep. In fact, that's the title of our first musical selection tonight, Bobby Page, soloist, with a little-known song entitled Sweet Sleep. The psalmist promised sweet sleep as we rest in the Lord. Let's just let it go now. The problems, the thoughts that disturb, the memories, those tough things, even in apprehension of tomorrow. The Lord can help us to relax. Let's do it together now, in these moments of comfort and quietness and confidence in Him.

And that's a promise from the scriptures, Proverbs 3:24 through 26. Bobby Page opening our program tonight with a song of sweet rest and sleep. Night Sounds on the Air with our subtitle, Restless. And so much of the world tonight is suffering because of sleep deprivation. And it's very costly, too. In addition to traffic accidents and fatalities, this sleep debt drains $50 to $70 billion from our national economy each year. And as you probably know, it shows up in lowered productivity, accidents, sleepiness during daytime hours, possibly even illness. In fact, sleep debt may have been partially to blame in such disasters as Three Mile Island, the Exxon Valdez, and the Challenger. And even a more personal level, researchers found that a half-night sleep loss causes a 50% reduction in the cells that scavenge the blood for infected cells. So to be chronically short on sleep may be asking for trouble. In fact, sleeping less than 6.5 hours a night can shorten your life. The various sleep necessities of each person varies. I can make it on 7 hours. I feel great at that point. But anyway, what we're getting at tonight is, even if we don't think about it or are not conscious of it, it is affecting our dispositions, our work habits, takes off the edge. I don't like to come on the air fatigued because my speech begins to slur and I can't think as fast. I'm running a whole bevy of machinery here. And it's a challenge. I enjoy it. But I have to have a certain amount of sleep to pull this off. And I'm sure you do, too, in what your responsibilities are. Tonight, our purpose is just to remind ourselves to take care of the bodies God has given us, to make some adjustments if we need to. I'd like to turn to more music now. I think this helps us to relax. Some time ago, we recorded a song with the title, He Never Sleeps, speaking of God. And the Psalms tell us that he who watches Israel neither slumbers nor sleeps. That's good to know that somebody's awake watching, isn't it? And certainly our God knows that in our physical bodies we need sleep, but we also need inner peace. And that's what this old spiritual is all about. Open vowel sounds from the chorus. Then the trombone enters with the melody line. Then the words will be given in a few minutes. So again, let's just put everything out of our minds, all the disturbing factors that would retard relaxation, and give it to our God.

trombone solo with the Singers Unlimited, the old spiritual, "He never sleeps, he never slumbers, he watches me day and night." This is Night Sounds, and I'm Bill Pierce with you, hoping to make some of you just a little bit drowsy. We're about halfway through our format right now. Just to let you know, in case you've joined us in the last couple of minutes, that our togetherness centers around the word restless, sleep deprivation, which we all suffer sometimes. As we go off the air in a few moments, we want to leave something with you that you can hold in your hand and use until we come back together again like this, through compact discs of the music of Night Sounds from the Sacred Treasury. If you'd like a catalog that gives a pretty fair picture of the entire outreach ministries here, our mailing address is Night Sounds, Wheaton, Illinois, 60189. And we always want to remember you in prayer. Sometimes we receive letters from listeners who are not able to sleep. Insomnia is suffered by so many. We want to pray for you in this. Again, our Night Sounds address is Box 29, Wheaton, Illinois, 60189. 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One of our listeners, Joy Morgan Davis, wrote in prayer, "Dear God, do you hear me when nightly I weep? When through the dark hours my vigil I keep? I wonder if you know I'm weary and worn, if you sense that I'm feeling so lost and forlorn. I need you to answer, to show me the light, to whisper your wisdom, and tell me what's right. My child, I am listening. I hear your request. I know what you need, and your heart will be blessed. I know about burdens. I carried the cross. Now, trust me to carry your sadness and loss. So put away worry. Tonight you will sleep. Just rest with assurance that my promise I will keep." Tonight's program, Restless. And as we've already discovered, many have been unable to sleep. And yet, you know, we also hear from people who fall asleep during our program, and I think that's great. If you can do it with ease and certainly good health, I'd love to be cut off midstream in my sentence structure here. That's worth it. But you know, God created day and night for a reason. People and plants grow in the darkness. The body heals itself. I understand one of the reasons Alaska doesn't grow corn is because it requires nighttime for growth. And the sun doesn't have much of a chance to sleep in Alaskan summers. They do grow incredible cabbage, though. Grow lights don't work for corn, and they don't work for people either. Jeremiah chapter 50, verse 6 reads, "My people have been lost sheep. Their shepherds have caused them to go astray. They have turned them away on the mountains. They have gone from mountains to hills. They have forgotten their resting place." We need physical rest. We need God's peace. Like the dove that flew from the ark and found no resting place for the sole of her feet in Genesis 8, verse 9, Jane Rubietta was speaking to this scripture. She said, "Even so, we fly and flutter, seeking solid ground and a place of rest, but we find none."
we can no longer afford to live this way. Like the Israelites, we must remember that God is our resting place forever. God is also our refuge, a very present help. Let's listen to Rick Powell now in the chorus. The beautiful song, He is My Refuge.

He that dwelleth in the secret place of the Most High shall abide under the shadow of the Almighty. I will say of the Lord, He is my refuge and my fortress, my God. In Him will I trust. Surely He shall deliver thee from the snare of the fowler and from the noisome pestilence. He shall cover thee with His feathers, and under His wings shalt thou trust. His truth

chorus and orchestra, He, God, is my refuge. Tonight's program, Restless, speaking of sleep deprivation. A moment ago, we played the old spiritual, He never sleeps, He never slumbers, and someone said our Creator rested not because He was tired or His muscles ached or His circulation rhythm was off. He rested to show us a natural rhythm of work and rest, of toil and trust. So here we find this correlation between 6 days you shall labor in Exodus and the commandment, you must deny yourselves and do no work. And unlike God, we feel like we never complete anything. Someone said, I'm afraid to go to sleep because I'm afraid I might miss something. Well, as we think of rest tonight, it's so valuable, so necessary to us. A couple of scripture verses to help us along the way. Jeremiah chapter 50, verse 6 reads, My people hath been lost sheep. Their shepherds have caused them to go astray. They have turned them away on the mountains. They have gone from mountain to hill. They have forgotten their resting place. Psalm 127, verse 2. In vain you rise early and stay up late, toiling for food to eat, for He grants sleep to those He loves. And you know this familiar one from the Psalms. I will lift up my eyes to the mountains. From whence shall my help come? My help comes from the Lord, who made heaven and earth. He will not allow your foot to slip. He who keeps you will not slumber. Behold, he who keeps Israel will neither slumber nor sleep. Psalm 121. And a moment ago, Proverbs 3:24 was sung, but I think we need to hear it again. When you lie down, you will not be afraid. When you lie down, your sleep will be sweet. Psalm 4, verse 8, I will lie down and sleep in peace. For you alone, O Lord, make me dwell in safety. One more, Hebrews chapter 4. For indeed, we have had good news preached to us, just as they also. But the word they heard did not profit them, because it was not united by faith in those who heard. For we who believe enter that rest. Let us therefore be diligent to enter that rest. Well, tonight, as we take our leave of you in a few moments, I just pray that the Lord God will touch each of us with His power, His rest, and His peace that passes all understanding. It's so necessary. And so available to any one of us who asks Him. Dear Heavenly Father, I lift before You at this very moment those listening to my voice who are not able to sleep. Give them sweet rest, I pray, O God. You've told us not to be anxious about anything, but by prayer and supplication let our requests be made known unto You. And You've promised the peace that passes all understanding. We claim that promise, Lord. Help us to know Your sweet rest, Your comfort, Your peace. And as we just commit our way to You, take us through the night and into tomorrow. We pray in the name of the Lord Jesus with thanksgiving. Amen.

Well, I want to take this opportunity to thank you so much for joining me on Night Sounds tonight. May God be with you, give you sweet peace and rest until we meet again. A good day to you tomorrow, and a sweet night of rest to each and every one of you.

0: Hi, I'm Chaplain Health Educator Dave Smith, with a minute for your body and soul. Your concept of God makes a big difference in your mental health. Drs. Schwab and Peterson studied loneliness and neurotic behavior in 1990. They found that people who perceived God as wrathful were more lonely than those who viewed God as supportive and caring. In the early 70s, Drs. Benson and Spilka found that those who knew God as a loving friend had strong self-esteem. No wonder God invites us, "Learn of me, for I am meek and lowly in heart, and ye shall find rest unto your souls." Body and Soul is a public service of Gordon Hospital of the Adventist Health System, reminding you that God cares about your body and soul.
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1: 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In my Father's house are many rooms. If it were not so, I would have told you. I'm going there to prepare a place for you. And if I go and prepare a place for you, I will come back and take you to be with me, that you also may be where I am. You know the way to the place where I'm going. Thomas said to him, Lord, we don't know where you are going, so how can we know the way? Jesus answered, I am the way and the truth and the life. No one comes to the Father except through me. From John 14. 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
9: To the SRN News, I'm Jason Walker. The Fed's preferred inflation gauge shows core prices rose 3.3% annually in July. Here's Bernie Bennett.
10: Prices consumers pay for a variety of goods and services rose slightly in July, according to the Federal Reserve's main inflation gauge. The Personal Consumption Expenditures Price Index, which the Fed uses as a preferred forecasting tool, increased a seasonally adjusted 0.2% for the month, putting the annual inflation rate at 3.7%. The Commerce Department reported Wednesday that the Personal Consumption Expenditures Price Index, which the Fed uses as its preferred forecasting tool, increased a seasonally adjusted 0.2% for the month, putting the annual inflation rate at 3.7%. Bernie Bennett in Washington.
9: A prominent far-left influencer is weighing in on Michigan's Democratic Senate nominee.
11: Socialist streamer Hassan Piker says Michigan Senate candidate Abdul El-Sayed is not moderating his position on Israel. Piker told followers that some will claim El-Sayed is softening his stance, but that is not the case. Piker said he is the person being used to attack El-Sayed and that the candidate is handling criticism by focusing on addition in politics rather than subtraction. Willie Nelson, Washington.
9: Now, the Secret Service is speaking out and taking action as concerns over presidential security continue to remain in the nation's spotlight. More on that story from correspondent Ken Lorman.
12: Three agency officials have been placed on administrative leave while the Office of Professional Responsibility investigates possible misconduct. The officials were working in non-law enforcement roles, and authorities have not disclosed the allegations. The move comes after multiple reported threats against President

0: Trump and recent scrutiny of security operations, including a probe into a possible leak involving Vice President J.D. Vance's detail. Ken Lorman reporting.
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1: Supreme Court could be getting another religious freedom case. More from Michael Harrington.
3: A group of California moms and dads are asking the justices to repeal a state law that bars homeschool families from using religious material in their curriculum. First Liberty Institute is representing the plaintiffs, and Executive General Counsel Hiram Sasser says, quote, parents should not be punished for choosing a quality religious curriculum meeting the state's standard that they teach their own children in their own home just because it's religious. Michael Harrington reporting.
1: Family Research Council President Tony Perkins just back from a trip to Ukraine, where he delivered an address before the National Prayer Breakfast. Now, the gathering included high-level Ukrainian officials, a number of faith leaders, chaplains, families of many fallen troops in that war, as well as a number of key Ukrainian youth leaders. This is SRN News. The reaction to the death of Dolly Parton is just overwhelming, not only here in America, but overseas as well, as millions around the world pay their respects to the iconic entertainer. Ed Donahue has more.
4: Parton was honored during the changing of the guard at Buckingham Palace. Closer to home, Carla Ponce went to Dolly Parton's Dollywood Amusement Park in Tennessee for the first time.
5: She just consistently showed joy and spread hope.
4: The amount of flowers keeps growing at the gate to Dolly Parton's home near Nashville. Mandy Madsen traveled from Savannah, Georgia. Madsen is grieving in her own way.
6: Being a woman's awesome in so many ways. It's hard in many ways, but it's awesome in so many ways. We get to dress up and have fun.
4: Taylor Swift says a world without Dolly doesn't feel possible, real, or right. I'm Ed Donahue.
1: And more details at srnnews.com.
7: 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Psalm 143, verse 8. 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Show me where to walk, for I have come to you in prayer. Psalm 143, verse 8.
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0: I hear all kinds of claims about what the king was demanding of Queen Vashti, but do we really know?
1: How much do you know about the queen that Esther replaced in the old Bible story? Don't feel badly about it. If you're like most folks, you probably don't know much. Hello, this is Craig Allen, stepping in for Keith Kelly today as we welcome you to Between the Lines with Pastor Don Pate. Yes, that woman Vashti is a mystery, isn't she? If that's true, then she really needs to be one of the folks that we consider this week in this series on mysterious women, these daughters of the distant past. So let's join Pastor Don as he takes us back through the pages of the Word to introduce us to a woman who had a whole lot more of an influence on the Bible story than most of us give her credit for. Let's turn to the book of Esther to meet this woman of the distant past, this deposed queen who stands to this day as someone that Israel owes a deep debt of gratitude to, even in the 21st century.
2: I really do try to justify my behaviors and sins. I try to find ways to make it okay when I blow it. And you probably do too, don't you? That's the kind of discussion that we've been sort of building here this week in this series on mysterious women. I mean, we've looked at Lot's wife. We've looked at the daughters of Lot in Genesis 19. And this is why these mysterious women, these daughters of the distant past, they're not that distant. Sure, there's a lot of chronology in between. There's a lot of the passage of time. But the principles of how we live and how we think are common to our day from these mysterious women. And we've seen how it's easy to try to take your own priorities and make them, you know, God, you got to agree with me. You got to do it my way. Or to justify bad behaviors and acts. I remember a woman who had been having an affair. One of my church members, she was having an affair or had had an affair, and I was working with this couple. And I remember her expressing, you know, how she fell into it, how she got into it, and how much it meant to her and how important it was and how he understood so well, you know, and all the same old song and dance that you always hear. And how my husband doesn't really understand. And all this, and she said, I would have done anything for him. She was so enamored, so swept away by this paramour. She says, I'd have done anything for him. I'd like to believe I wouldn't have killed anybody. Well, but see, that's the point. James chapter 2 says, if you and I come to the place where we start justifying our behaviors, we could justify anything. And so we need to clearly understand why it's terribly important to ascertain, to have the Holy Spirit teach us, what would Christ have me to do and what would Christ have me not to do? Because I tend to muddy it up when I put my hands into the gears myself. And in the Bible, you actually find, as we're now continuing to learn more about some of these mysterious women, you actually find that there are some who make wonderful choices, unlike the ones we've looked at in our first two visits who made lousy choices. There are actually some who made wonderful choices in much the same areas. And the end result of their excellent decisions is really, they show a standard that you and I, we could look up and say, God, you know, help me to live on that kind of plateau. Help me to live at that plane of right and wrong in the light of heaven. And the women that I'd like you to consider, actually, one of them is a pagan. I mean, she's an honorable pagan. She is one of the people of the Bible who is not at all along the mainstream of you know, the house of Abraham, you know, not one of the players of the tribes of Israel, et cetera. She's off to the side. I mean, she isn't even Samaritan. I mean, she isn't even somebody who's before Abraham. I mean, this is somebody who is decidedly nowhere near the house of the line of God, and she makes an excellent choice. Unlike Mrs. Lot, or Lot daughter one, Lot daughter two, we actually know the name of this woman. And she comes into the story making an excellent choice at a time of severe temptation. I mean, there was a lot on the line when she made her choice. And basically, in principle, she seemed to have lost all because of the choice that she made. Her name was Vashti, and she does something that you find actually three times in the scripture. At a time of moral temptation, she made the right choice, and as a result, the repercussions of what played out after her making that choice, it wasn't just that, you know, God smiled and said, you know, nice girl, way to go. It actually played out that the whole nation, the race, was saved because she made a right choice in moral temptation. And this is the third time we see this in the scripture. The first time, of course, you remember, is Genesis chapter 39, where Joseph is tempted, very severely tempted, probably more severely tempted than most of us understand on a lot of levels, because for Joseph, he believes this is wrong. But in Potiphar's wife's society, in her world, this wasn't going to be wrong. And she actually had arguments in favor of it that might have been fairly compelling. Not only that, you know, maybe she was attractive. Maybe it was, you know, it was tempting just because it was tempting. But only one party in this story in Genesis 39, only one party believes that this is wrong, and that makes it even more difficult. The second time that we actually discover that the whole race becomes saved, you know, Joseph ends up in prison, but he ends up beside the throne, and his family ends up, you know, saved because of his choice. Had he blown it with Potiphar's wife, I don't know how God would have played it out to save Jacob and the family after that. A good choice, and it saves the race. We see this again playing out later on in the Exodus story in Numbers chapter 25 with Aaron's grandson, a man named Phinehas, or Pinchas. The Hebrews would say, the Jews would say Pinchas, Phinehas. How that against the counsel of Balaam there at Baal Peor, he takes a decided action and stand in a time of moral temptation. And God basically looked and said, because of him, it's, you know, everybody, y'all owe your existence to this man. Otherwise, I'd have wiped you all out. And so the race was saved again because of the choice that this man made at a time of moral temptation. The third time comes in the book of Esther. Her name is Vashti. She was the Medo-Persian queen of Xerxes Ahasuerus. Now, the Deeper Look Study Guide, which will give you some more of the background of Medo-Persia and the historic interplay that they had during the era of the Bible, I think you'd find it fascinating. You just get a hold of us, and we'd be more than happy to get it to you. You scan through it, and you say, this is great. 800-298-9496 is a toll-free number here in the United States, and you just let us know that this series 230, Mysterious Women, you want the extra resource. 800-298-9496. We'll get it right out to you. Esther chapter 1, we get introduced to this woman who is an honorable pagan. In verse 8, it sets the tone. I mean, this isn't just an average little party. It sets the tone for the problem of the story, for the drama of the chapter. It says that this was going to be a banquet according to every man's pleasure. Whoa. I mean, every man is going to be able to do according to his own pleasure. That was on the invitation. Hey, whatever you want. That's not the recipe for a healthy program. I mean, it just isn't, not with human nature. I mean, a feast without limits, without boundaries. Boy, most of us wouldn't manage that very well at all. In verse 10, Ahasuerus, it says the king was merry with wine. He was a little out of control. The boy was happy, you know. I mean, his capacities, his reasoning capacities were diminished very clearly. Verse 11, I tell you what, let's bring in the first harem and see what happens, you know. I mean, come on, put two and two together. You don't have to be real worldly wise to understand that this is, you know, you're setting yourself up for ingredients that are going to get explosive here, okay? Bring in the first harem. A banquet without limits, senses already deadened, you know, moral judgments already sort of out the window, consciences seared by this extended period of liberty, licentiousness. In verse 12, Queen Vashti refuses. Vashti says, no, I won't do it. Now think about it. She is the prime queen, the first lady of the realm. The king, I mean, he's got all the notables and the honoraries and all this, you know, sitting around him. And I mean, his reputation is on the line when suddenly his own wife, his queen, won't come at his bidding. This boy's in trouble. At least so it seems. You know, you'd like to think that somehow the Holy Spirit whispers to him and says, "Wake up, dummy. Your wife's got more sense than you do." And you'd like to see him repent and say, "You know what, boys? You know, this is dumb. This is stupid. What we're doing here, I'm a better, more noble man than this. And my wife's right." I mean, you'd like to see that play out, but it doesn't. And as a result, of course, when she refuses, this king, he turns to the arrogance of his power-hungry nature and decides he's going to depose her and find somebody to take her place. And it opens up the door and starts the ball rolling that eventually brings Esther to the throne and eventually brings the salvation of the race. Esther never would have been by the throne. Haman would have had his will with Mordecai without Esther by the throne. And Esther would have not gotten to the throne had it not been for the healthy choice, the wonderful choice of Vashti. This sounds a lot like, I mean, this some of this story sounds a lot like Matthew chapter 14. You've got an echoing kind of story. There's another extended feast without limits and drinking and drunkenness, and Salome and Herodias use that lack of self-control, this, you know, male stupidity. They use it to their advantage, and when it's all said and done, the end result is the brutal execution and the desecration of the body of the man that Jesus called the greatest of the prophets, John the Baptist. When Vashti makes the correct choice at a time of moral temptation, willing to pay the price, and she did pay the price, it opens the door for Esther to ascend to the throne and God to start the ball rolling toward the salvation of his race, of his people. Now, the fact that Esther and Mordecai shouldn't have even been there, you know, they should have been back in Jerusalem, that's a whole other part of the story. And the question comes, do I slide up close to those things that are immoral? Do I dance on the edge of the forbidden? Or do I make a decided choice like Vashti did? It's up to me to decide. Let's pray. Lord, you know when I get tempted, and you know what is the correct choice. I pray you would empower me to make the correct choice. This is my prayer in Christ's name. Amen. Hello there, good friend. We've created a new website for you, and it's yours. We'd love to have you visit us there and take any of these resources. You use them. Our gift. It's given to you. G-I-V-E-N, the number 2, U-Y-O-U.com. Thank you so much for enjoying Between the Lines, and blessings on you.
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0: 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Can unborn babies protect themselves? Find out next on today's Creation Moment. And now, here's our Creation Moment's host, Ian Taylor.
1: When someone receives a donated organ, they must take powerful drugs to prevent rejection. That's because the body's immune system identifies the implanted organ as not me. It then assumes that the invader is dangerous and must be destroyed. Why doesn't a mother's body recognize her unborn baby as being foreign to her body? After all, carrying both genetic information from the mother and the father, the unborn baby is genetically distinct from the mother. Some scientists have theorized that the placenta is a physical barrier between the baby and the mother's immune system. Others have thought that the unborn baby somehow hides from the mother's immune system. A third theory has been that the mother's immune system is somehow forced to tolerate the unborn child. New research from scientists at the Medical College of Georgia in Augusta supports this third alternative. They have shown that the placenta produces an enzyme that goes by the initials IDO, which works to suppress the immune cells. In effect, the unborn child puts together the right enzyme that keeps mum's immune system from attacking it. Scientists say that this discovery may lead to new drugs to treat autoimmune diseases as well as organ rejection. This, or a similar system, had to be fully working in the first creature to give birth. It could not gradually evolve. This fact and the wisdom of this system is one more evidence of an all-wise, all-powerful creator of every form of life and all that exists.
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0: Our world is facing a global mental health crisis. Over 200 million people across this planet suffer from internet and social media addiction. More than half of all students have said social media made them feel less confident about themselves. Teens who spend 5 hours or more a day on their devices are 70% more likely to have a risk factor for suicide. Over 90% of parents think social media is having a negative impact on their children's mental health. In fact, the Surgeon General suggests adding a warning label that states, "Social media can be toxic to the mental health of young people." 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
3: Back to Genesis with Dr. John Morris, scientist with the Institute for Creation Research. Dr. Morris, has anyone found water on Mars?
4: Chris, it's common for evolutionists to claim that Mars used to be covered with water. And they have found some indirect evidences for water, but the polar ice caps, which are the most likely source of the water, they're composed of carbon dioxide. They've also found some geographical features that look like lakes or riverbeds or floodplains. Chris, even if they do find evidence for water on Mars, that's no problem. They're hoping that if they find water, they'll find life. And that'll prove that life is nothing special, that it happens by natural processes. But that's not true. Life is unimaginably complex. It needs a creator. And when we read about him and his creation back in Genesis, he doesn't mention Mars.
5: If you'd like to go back to Genesis, you can find us on the web at www.icr.org. For the Institute for Creation Research, I'm Chris O'Brien. Thanks for tuning in.
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3: With SRN News, I'm Jason Walker. A Texas judge denying Minnesota's bid to extradite an ICE officer wanted on assault charges.
4: A federal judge has refused to order Texas to extradite Immigration and Customs Enforcement Officer Christian Castro. Castro was charged in Minnesota with assault and falsely reporting a crime, accused of shooting 24-year-old Julio Cesar Sosa Celis in the leg at a Minneapolis home in January. Castro is also charged with falsely accusing Sosa Celis and another man of attacking an ICE officer under Texas law and barring extradition. Castro must be released after 90 days of detention, which is Thursday. Minnesota officials say they believe Castro could flee to Mexico. I'm Lisa Dwyer.
3: A federal judge has cleared the way, at least temporarily, for President Trump's mail ballot security order to move forward just weeks before the midterm elections. Here's correspondent Ken Lorman.
5: The order would standardize mail ballot envelopes and require states to provide the Postal Service with a list of eligible voters. The judge lifted her injunction after a recent Supreme Court ruling. Democratic-led states have filed a new lawsuit, but the administration says the measures are common sense safeguards designed to protect election integrity. Ken Lorman reporting.
3: The bad news, it is not a cure. The good news, well, health officials have approved a pancreatic cancer drug that does offer a new approach to treating the deadly disease. The drug can block a protein that seems to fuel the growth of the tumor in the vast majority of pancreatic cancer cases. Patients taking the drug nearly doubled their survival time. This is SRN News.
6: Getting older means needing a little help reading the small print on a menu, trying to remember what it was we needed to pick up at the store and forgot to write down, holding onto the handrail as we go up or down those steps, and wondering if another few got added since the last time. With every passing day, we're reminded that our physical bodies indeed do break down, slowly but surely. Exercise and a good diet are, of course, very important. But still, we can't stop the aging process. Of course, we're

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1: Last year, $9 out of every 10 spent for medical needs was spent to cure illness. Only $1 out of 10 was used to prevent illness. Increasing tobacco sales and the face of lung cancer medical reports also point out the amazing fact that Americans wake up too late to postpone their funerals. More in a moment.

Hello, this is Joe Cruz in the Amazing Facts broadcast, Facts Which Affect You. Perhaps the subject of most vital interest to every human being is how to postpone one's funeral. Life itself is the sweetest gift that anybody possesses, and the greatest causative factor behind unhappiness is that dreadful toll of sickness and disease. Millions of people live in daily fear of languishing in pain through some possible future disease. In spite of the tremendous advances made in medical research, the world continues to suffer under the weight of much mysterious, unexplained illness. Now, how does all this scene of human misery affect the great God of the universe, friends? Believe me, He's not pleased to see His creatures suffer. His plan for us has always been clearly revealed in the Bible. He wants us to be strong and in good health. But mankind has largely ignored the basic rules of taking care of that body, which the Scriptures laid down long, long ago. God says, "My people are destroyed for lack of knowledge," and how true that is, especially in these days of physical and moral excesses. One of the strangest paradoxes of American life is found in this area of health. Though people fear sickness above every other enemy, yet they do almost nothing about taking care of their health until after disease has already struck. In a year's time, one out of every dollar spent on medical needs, 95 cents was spent to get well by the average American, and 5 cents was spent on preventive medicine. Now, this doesn't make a lot of sense, does it? But in this field, most people don't seem to excel in reason or good sense anyway. It reminds me of a group of tourists in Spain who had gone there to visit one of the old historic monasteries. Up on the side of a cliff, there was this ancient monastery that they wanted to visit. Well, after they had toured the monastery, they were being lured back down the side of the cliff. And the only way to get up there was in a basket that was pulled up over a pulley by some of the monks. And as they were getting into that basket to be lured back down, they noticed that the rope was rather frayed. And so they asked the monk in charge there, "How often do you change the rope?" And the monk said, "Oh, we change it every time it breaks, of course." Well, that wasn't much comfort to those who were being lured down in that basket that day. But friends, the care and control of one's body requires self-denial and self-discipline. And these characteristics are not very popular in the soft, materialistic world that we've inherited. Now, perhaps you haven't realized it before, but there's a marvelous relationship between good health and good religion. A sick, weakened body can't really give full, true service to God and His commandments. But do we realize that human bodies and systems are exactly the same as they've been for thousands of years? Also, the basic laws of our being have been unchanged for generations. Doctors, drugs, and diseases may change drastically as time goes along, but the human machine is essentially the same as when God made it at the very beginning of human history. The laws which govern our health are also permanent and unchanging. Whatsoever man soweth, that shall he also reap. That's merely repeating an eternal truth that applies to every age and every people. And you know something, friends? The practices which kept Grandpa healthy will doubtless be good for us. And by the way, some of the more simple and natural remedies are still recognized as being the most effective. Fresh air, exercise, plenty of water, lots of sleep and relaxation, they're standard prescriptions of modern physicians just as they were a generation ago. Unfortunately, under the 20th century scheme of things, people will not slow down to enjoy the benefits of these reliable remedies. Medical doctors also seem to find it easier and faster to just give an injection or a pill instead of utilizing some of those longer treatments more in line with nature's operations. Now, don't misunderstand me, friends. There's certainly a need for every new medical aid to combat disease, but there remains a lingering question that we're depending too much on drug medication instead of the slower but more genuine benefits of natural therapy. If the preventive practices of good living habits could be used against illness, many of the emergency drug medications would never be needed today. Well, I want to deal today with another health and life-destroying habit that has recently received worldwide publicity. I have a list of several reasons here why tobacco smoke is wrong in the body. First of all, of course, it contains nicotine, which is one of the most deadly poisons known to man. And besides nicotine, there are hundreds of other active poisons also found in the tobacco smoke, believe it or not.
And if you want to see what those poisons really look like, just blow the smoke through a white handkerchief and observe the yellowish deposit on that cloth. Just a half drop of pure nicotine placed on the bare skin of a small rabbit or rat will immobilize the animal and knock it unconscious almost instantly. In every cigarette, there are two or three drops of that pure nicotine. Now, not all of it, of course, is absorbed into the body of a person when he smokes that cigarette, because if it were done, that person would probably die immediately. In fact, there's no doubt but he would. But slowly, those poisons are assimilated into the system, and slowly the lungs are coated with that fatal tobacco tar. The narcotic effect soon makes a man an addict so that he craves more and more of the tobacco with its nicotine effect. Now, many people, of course, claim that it quiets their jittery nerves. Of course, it's true that narcotic nicotine gives a temporary sedative effect, but so does a tenth of a grain of morphine give that. But the sedative wears off in a little bit, and those jangled, aggravated nerves begin to cry out for more and more, and thus nicotine is poured into the system to overcome the jittery feeling, and the end result is more addiction. Habitual smokers have bodies that are simply saturated with the poisons of tobacco. You know, one cigarette will often cause the blood pressure to rise 10 to 15 points. That's because it contracts the arteries, causing the heart to overwork in pumping the blood through the constricted vessels. And that's why some smokers, in fact, many of them, have yellow, discolored fingertips. The tiny blood vessels are so constricted that circulation is not adequate in those extremities to keep them healthy. The Mutual Life Insurance Company checked on the mortality among tobacco users and abstainers, and they found that among the tobacco abstainers, there was but 59% of the expected mortality rate. The total abstainers lived nearly one-third longer than the tobacco users. Now, this is pretty good evidence on how to postpone your funeral, I would say, friends. Books could be written about the massive research into the deadly effect of nicotine on the body. Since the Surgeon General's first release on the subject, every new study has documented more supporting information. Nicotine, as I said, is probably the most deadly poison known to man. Millions have died as a result of the malignant influence of it. By constricting the arteries of the body, that nicotine is forced into those constricted arteries by a heart that is overworked. And, of course, lungs have become riddled with carcinoma. Fetuses have been fatally affected. Hardly an organ of the body escapes the insidious effect of that deadly nicotine poison. Now, here's a good question, friends. Is it a sin to use tobacco? There's no sense in denying a patent truth. Anything that defiles the holy body sanctuary is a sin. God says He'll destroy those who do it. We dare not call it less than it is. It's a sin, and no Christian should presumptuously shorten his life by introducing it into his body. Few church members would consider taking even small, microscopic doses of, let's say, arsenic or strychnine into the body. And yet they take something just as deadly. Slowly, the tobacco tars coat the delicate membranes of the lungs until death results. It's exactly the same when men and women deliberately inhale the toxic fumes of tobacco until the accumulative effect of it causes death. It's suicide on the installment plan. It's morally wrong to take God's property and violate our stewardship and rob Him of His possessions. And what can we say about the waste of money on tobacco? Most smokers spend $50 or more every month for their indulgence. By retirement time, this would amount to $25,000, enough to guarantee a fair life income even if Social Security fails. And yet many of those who waste that money on tobacco come to the end of life penniless and dependent on welfare or relatives. What an unspeakable tragedy. No wonder God said, "My people are destroyed for lack of knowledge." We can surely see by now what a serious matter it is to desecrate the physical body and mind, which were created for a specific spiritual purpose. This principle of being accountable to God for the way we take care of our bodies is rooted deeply in the Bible. But millions are becoming health conscious today just to avoid the painful effects of neglecting their bodies. And it's so true that that reason and good judgment alone should provide enough motivation for a balanced diet and exercise program. Well, sometimes logic and even scientific evidence has a tremendous conflict with appetite, and also social customs and addiction. Caffeine, for example, is a dramatic illustration of this.
There's a growing catalog of research that points to caffeine as a pernicious enemy of good health. It is a powerful habit-forming drug which has fastened millions in a vice of addiction. Many find it just as hard to give up caffeinated drinks as to stop smoking or drinking. It's been indicted for its adverse effect on the heart, stomach, nerves, even the fetuses of expectant mothers. Merck Index of Drugs lists quite a variety of caffeine symptoms and indicates that 7 grains of the drug is a medical dose. Now, most cola drinks, tea and coffee, contain from 1.5 to 3 grains. Many people take far more than a medical dose at every meal, and the effect is to stimulate the cells of the body to operate on a higher level of activity than God ever intended. One physician described it this way. He said, "We in America have become a nation of tea and coffee drunkards." Well, the big question is how to get rid of the habit. Now, friends, there's only one way to do it. Just stop. You can't taper off and tease yourself with the taste of something so destructive and poisonous as this. Throw it away. Make a resolution of the will never to touch it again, and then ask God to strengthen you to overcome it right now. You can gain the victory if you desire to have it. Now, I know I'm getting a bit hard on you, but friends, these are the things that are actually scientifically, demonstrably harmful to the body. And we need to get rid of everything that contains caffeine and nicotine, because those are actually poisonous to the body. Tea, in addition to its content of caffeine, has another harmful constituent, tannic acid. The New York Life Extension Institute reveals that out of 16,562 men examined by the Institute, the excessive use of alcohol was considered to be responsible for 7% of the physical impairment, while coffee and tea were assigned as a cause of 40% of these ailments. So that's interesting, isn't it? While our time is about gone today, friends, let me leave you this text in 1 John 3, verses 2 and 3. "Beloved, now are we the sons of God, and it doth not yet appear what we shall be, but we know that when he shall appear, we shall be like him, for we shall see him as he is. And every man that hath this hope in him purifieth himself, even as he is pure." Well, in closing today, let me tell you about the information folder I entitled, "You Wouldn't Do This." It covers the material of today's message and portrays most graphically how multitudes are actually digging their graves with their teeth. Now, if you'd like to have the material contained in the broadcast today and also in our last broadcast, ask for the little book, "Death in the Kitchen." Death in the Kitchen. And that will cover everything that was presented in this special series of radio messages on good health and diet. And these things are more important than we can ever imagine. So there are 2 things, then, to write for today. You can write for folder I, which contains the principles, and then you can write for the little book, "Death in the Kitchen." And now, this is Joe Cruz saying goodbye for today.

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3: 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Psalm 143, verse 8. Let me hear of your unfailing love to me in the morning, for I am trusting you. Show me where to walk, for I have come to you in prayer. Psalm 143, verse 8.

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2: God is good. And you know, the very fact that we're here tonight is evidence that it's the goodness of God running after us. He's trying to get close. Every time we open the Word of God, every time we hear a message from God in song, every time we get on our knees and pray, it is the goodness of God running after us, drawing us closer to Himself. And one of the things that God has asked us to do is, I want to save more people. I want to reach more people. I want more people to experience my goodness and my love and my mercy and my grace. And that's the task God has given those who follow Him. We call them Christians. We sometimes call them church people. But the purpose that God has called us to is to let others know about His goodness, about His love, about His grace and His mercy. And even when they don't accept it, God said, you're still giving them an opportunity. When you go and knock on your neighbor's door and they say, I don't want to feel like going tonight, that was the goodness of God chasing after them. And guess what? God doesn't stop the first time we say no. Amen, somebody? He didn't stop on us, and He doesn't stop on others. But it's a knock at the door. It's an opportunity for God to tell and to demonstrate His love for everyone. Tonight's message is, Can the Dead Talk to You? Tomorrow night's message is a weekly mental health break. And there was a night you should have missed. It should have been a night. You don't want to miss tomorrow night's message. And you want to invite your friends and your family and your neighbors to be out for that very significant

0: An important subject from the Word of God, the weekly mental health break that God has designed and He set in to our weekly calendar to get us, help us to be refreshed, to bring us closer to Him, to our families, and to rejuvenate our spirits every week. And we're going to talk about that on tomorrow night. Before we begin our message tonight, I'm going to invite you to bow your heads with me in prayer. Father in heaven, we just bask in the sunshine of your love tonight. No matter what kind of day we've had today, we can look back and we can say all of our lives, you've been faithful. Amen. All of our lives, your goodness is literally chasing, running after us. It's not us. It's not initiated by us. It's initiated by a God who loves us unconditionally. Amen. And so, Lord, tonight, as we pause for these few moments in this worship service, in this church, we invite your spirit to tabernacle, to stay with us, to lead and guide us into truth, to hide the speaker behind the cross of Calvary, that we may not see him or hear him, but we might see Jesus high and lifted up. And Jesus said, if I be lifted up, I will draw all men and all women unto me. So to the Lord tonight, we want to lift up Jesus so we can all be drawn closer to the throne of grace. In his name we pray. Everybody said, amen. Amen. Have you noticed when you turn on the TV, there is and there has been over the last years a proliferation of ghost shows, spirit shows, people coming back from the dead? And I don't believe that's by accident. You know, when I was growing up as a boy, we used to watch cartoons. And one of my favorite cartoons, and I'm dating myself, was Casper the Friendly Ghost. And notice and that was his, y'all remember, does anyone remember Casper the Friendly Ghost? Yes? And he was a ghost, but he was a friendly ghost. He didn't come and scare the bejeebus out of you. He just was kind of friendly. He kind of showed around. But that's the only show I remember then that talked about ghosts and death. But today, when you turn on, whether it's cartoons or TV shows or actually literal, supposed to be real life events where they're going to haunted houses, you all know what I'm saying? And ask yourself the question, why has it proliferated so much over the last several years? And I want to talk about that tonight as we open up God's word. The first question I ask is, can the dead talk to you? Let me share with you what the Bible says on Psalm 146, verse 4. It says, his breath goeth forth. This is talking about when a person dies. He returns to his earth. In that very day, his thoughts do what, everybody? Perish. The Bible says that when a person dies, their body decays and it goes back to the earth. It turns back to dust, back to dirt, to dirt. And it's in that very day, also his thoughts perish. In other words, he doesn't have a mind to continue on anymore. And then if we want to understand it better, let's go to the Bible. The Bible provides a clear answer, and it tells us in the beginning how God made man. If we want to understand death, we have to understand life, how life came to being in the first place, what God did to bring on life. And the Bible says in Genesis chapter 2, verse 7, and the Lord God formed man of the dust of the ground and breathed into his nostrils the breath of life, and man became what, everybody? A living soul. In other words, life came into being as a result of two things. And God formed man from the dust of the ground. He made him, he shaped him from the dust of the ground. And then the Bible says when he finished shaping his physical body, he still did not have life. It was just a physical form made out of dirt and mud from the dust of the ground, the Bible says. It was a physical form. But the physical form by itself was not life. Then the Bible says he breathed into his nostrils the breath of what, everybody? Of life. And then the body that was formed from the dust of the ground and the breath that God breathed into him, the combination of those two things, it says that man became a living soul. In other words, life came into existence as a result of the combination of those two things. So if we take a look at it, it was the dust that God formed man from, plus the spirit or the breath of God equals a living soul. Are y'all with me? For the living know that they shall die, but the Bible says the dead know not what? So when one dies, it's really a reversal of what life was. The Bible says, the first text I read over in Psalms, it says he goes back to the dust of the ground and his thoughts perish. The living know that they shall die, but the dead, when they die, they know not anything. Death is creation in reverse. Let me try you all over here. I know it's Tuesday night. Death is creation in reverse. The dust of the ground, the body returns to the dust of the ground, and the spirit or the breath that God breathed into man goes back to God who gave it. The elements of the earth minus breath equals a what? The elements of the earth plus the breath of God equals a living soul. So when you remove the breath from the body, you have a dead body. Are y'all with me? The Bible declares 53 times then, once this happens, man is, God calls death asleep. Y'all with me? And when you sleep, the Bible says your thoughts perish. You don't know what's going on. You're not aware of anything that's happened around you. And that's why Jesus, even Jesus, refers to death as a sleep. It's a state of being where you're not there. He said about Lazarus, when Lazarus, in John chapter 11, verse 11 here, it says, these things said he, and after that he said unto them, our friend Lazarus does what, everybody? Sleep. But I go that I might wake him out of what? Sleep. Now, Jesus had gotten the news that Lazarus had died. But when he talked to his disciples, he said, our friend Lazarus sleeps. But I'm going to go and wake him out of what? Sleep. But he was actually dead. But Jesus likens death to a sleep. The disciples then said, Lord, if he sleeps, leave him alone. Let him get some rest. Then the Bible says, howbeit Jesus spake of his what? Death. John 11, verse 13. Jesus was likening Lazarus' death to a sleep. Then said he plainly to them in John 11, 14, Lazarus is dead. But for Jesus, God looks at this death as a sleep. Jesus said unto her, when he went back now, he'd gone back, and you know, Mary Martha had sent word that Lazarus was dead, and then he goes back, he goes to back to the family, back to the house, and where they were, and it says, Jesus said unto them, when he arrived at the house, thy brother shall rise again. Martha said unto him, I know that he shall rise again in the resurrection at the last day. In other words, Martha said, listen, I know about the resurrection. And I know when God comes again and gather his children home, I know that Lazarus will rise in the resurrection day. But Jesus said unto her, wait a minute, Martha, you don't know who you're talking to. You don't have to worry about the resurrection day because you got resurrection standing before you. You don't have to worry about that. I am the resurrection and the life. And he that believeth in me, though he were dead, yet shall he live. You know, in fact, Jesus, because he was the resurrection and he was life, Lazarus couldn't die in the presence of Jesus. Oh, let me try you all over here. Because he was the resurrection, and because he has all power, and because life dwells in him, he had to stay away just for Lazarus to die. Because death could not exist in the presence of the one who's the resurrection. So he had to stay away so Lazarus could die. He said, wait a minute, Martha. I am the resurrection and the life. And whoever believes in me, though he were dead, yet shall he live. And when he had thus spoken, he cried with a loud voice, and he said, Lazarus, come forth. Amen. Amen. Lazarus, and notice what Jesus says. He didn't say, come forth. He said, Lazarus, come forth. Y'all don't know where I'm going. Let me try. Y'all know where I'm going? He had to say, Lazarus, come forth. Because there's so much resurrection power in the word of Jesus. If he said, come forth, everybody would have burst up out of the grave. So he said, I'm not calling everybody. I'm just calling Lazarus from the grave. Lazarus, come forth. And he that was dead came forth, bound hand and foot with grave clothes. And remember, Martha and Mary had told him, Jesus, you know, they had put him in the tomb and he had been there for 4 days. They said, well, Lord, don't bother him now because by now he's stinking. You know, we always have a problem when God has the answer. Come on, say amen. He that was dead came forth bound hand and foot with grave clothes, and his face was bound about with a napkin. And Jesus said unto them, loose him and let him go. I've already resurrected him. Now y'all do the rest of it. Take the stuff off of him so the man could go home. To Jesus, death is asleep. And he said, your thoughts perish? And you don't know what's going on. You know what asleep is? That baby don't know anything that's going on. It's just sleeping. Hallelujah. When you go to sleep, you don't know what's going on. Christ said death is like a sleep. And some people can sleep anywhere. Amen? They're in a subconscious state where they're not aware of anything that's going on around them because they are asleep. And Jesus likens death to a sleep. My wife is one of those people who can sleep anywhere. Some people just sleep anywhere. Because Jesus says, when you die, you're asleep. And I got news for those who've lost someone. I've lost a brother. I've lost a father. I've lost a sister. I've lost a son. But I get hope understanding what happens in death. Amen. That they're just sleeping. And I have a hope that I'll see him again. Are y'all listening to me tonight? And what Jesus wants us to, let me get off of this baby sleeping because somebody wonder if the stove is on and the stove is not on. Jesus says, marvel not at this, for the hour is coming in the which that all that are in the grave shall do what, everybody? Hear his voice. In that specific incident, he says, Lazarus, come forth. But what the Bible is saying here in John chapter 5, verse 28, there's coming a day that everybody in the grave is going to hear his voice. And when they hear his voice, they shall come forth, they that have done good unto the resurrection of life, and they that have done evil unto the resurrection of damnation. So everybody, when they go to sleep now, when they die, they're just sleeping. To be resurrected. The question is, how did you live and what choice did you make before you went to sleep? Because the choice that you made before you went to sleep will determine which resurrection you'll be a part of. The resurrection of life or the resurrection of damnation. But no matter which one you are in, everybody that dies today, they are asleep. Are you all with me tonight? And many of them that sleep in the dust of the earth shall awake, some to everlasting life, and some to shame and everlasting contempt. And one of the messages that God has given us to give to the world today is that this is coming sooner than what we think. And to warn the world that God says, I died for you, I lived for you, and I promise you a new life, but you have to make a choice to receive it. But the Bible tells us, whether you were good or whether you were evil, when you die, you go to sleep. Are you all with me? And then it says, this corruptible must put on incorruption, and this mortal must put on immortality. A lot of people teach that when you die, you go to heaven, or when you die, you go to hell. And some people teach that when you die, you just kind of float around here. Are you all listening to me? But the Bible says that when you die, you go to sleep. Your thoughts perish, you don't know anything, and this mortal must put on immortality. In other words, the mortal body that God has given us today, the mortal body that we're born with today, the mortal body, and unless Jesus comes soon, is eventually gonna die. But the Bible says, during the resurrection, God says, I'm gonna take that mortal body that you died with, and I'm gonna give you another body that's immortal, that lives forever and ever. Amen. Well, if you must put on immortality after the resurrection, if you already were immortal and you live forever, why God have to give you immortality? Are y'all with me? So when this corruptible shall put on incorruption and this mortal shall put on immortality, if man was already immortal, why does Paul say he must put on immortality? You got to exchange this mortal, decaying, cancer, heart-stricken, debilitating body for a new body that will be immortal, that can never be touched by cancer. Hallelujah, somebody. That can never be touched by heart disease. Hallelujah, somebody. Or high blood pressure. Or diabetes. He said, I'm going to take that mortal body that's a decaying, dying, suffering, diseased body. I'm going to give you immortality and you will live forever and ever and ever. Amen. But if you already have it, why did God have to give it to you? The loved ones are asleep in the grave. I like to tell a story. When I used to come home, sometimes I used to travel to do my ministry in different places, and sometimes I would come back home, and I've had good stories, and sometimes I'd come back home, and I have bad stories, and my wife would be late at night, sometime 11:30, midnight before I get home, and when I get get in the home and go upstairs in the bedroom, my wife just sleep. And you know, I'm a good husband, so a good husband wouldn't wake her up just because he wants to unburden his burdens on her. So I would not purposely wake her up, but I would drop stuff on the floor. Hoping she would stir, and she's just sitting there just knocked out. And then I would accidentally turn the light switch on, and she's gone asleep. Just sleeping. And then finally, because I'm a good husband, I said, well, just let her sleep. I'll talk to her in the morning. Those of us who've lost loved ones, the promise of Jesus is you can talk to them in the morning. Amen. I couldn't engage conversation with her at the moment. I had to be by myself with my thoughts and what I wanted to share for the moment, but I could look forward in the morning when I'll see her again. We'll connect again. She'll be awake now and we can engage once again. The promise of God to those who love him is that your loved ones who died in Jesus are asleep, and you have a promise that you'll see them again. Amen. Are you all listening to me? They're waiting for their reward or their punishment, but they are asleep, they can't talk, they are as nothing, and their thoughts perish. That's what the Bible says. So when they die, they go back to the ground, go back to the dust. The breath of the Spirit of God, which is Job 27:3, says, all the while the Spirit of God is in my nostrils. It's really the breath. Some people say, well, that's the thing that lives on. That's the disembodied. It was the breath of God. The breath of God with the body that God formed. It was the breath. It wasn't a disembodied spirit. It was the breath of God, and that breath goes back to God who gave it. The dust, the body returns down back to the ground, and then they're asleep, waiting. Well, if they're asleep, if you said, okay, preacher, if what you're saying is right, if this is true, then who are these ghosts and spirits? Some say they don't exist. Some say, oh, that was a figment of people's imagination. Folks have gone crazy. Or it's trickery or magic. Is it? What about reports when people say that they saw their loved ones or heard them speak? So I saw my mother last night. She appeared in my room. Are they lying? Are they hallucinating? Well, some of them might be, depending on what they... What is that? What about these reports of doors slamming and the sounds of footprints walking in houses when no one else is home? That's what some of these spirit programs talk about. And they send camera crews to these places. You said, preacher, is what you're saying, and understand, it's not what I'm saying. I read to you from God's word that the dead know not anything. And I could have read you 100 more scriptures. One said they don't praise the Lord. So, oh, they're dead. They're gone. They're singing in the heavenly choir. And all the Bible says they're asleep. They don't praise the Lord. They don't do anything. They're asleep. What do your loved ones do when they sleep? Now, some of them will kick you when they sleep. Come on, say amen. but typically, they're in a subconscious state. So if that's true, then what about all of these reports? Are these folks making this stuff up? Maybe. Is it a hoax? Hallucinating, trickery, sleight of hand, witchcraft, voodoo? It depends. Some of it may be one of the things above that we just talked about. But let's see what the Bible has to say. You know, why is it that if I gave you all an invitation tonight, where's the nearest cemetery? Y'all so scared, y'all don't even know where it is. But if I gave you an invitation to go to the nearest cemetery and meet me there a little after midnight. Yeah, y'all laugh and say, no, Pastor, we love you, but go on, go by yourself. We'll see you in the morning. Because there's something amiss. There's something amiss to some of this. Ghosts and spooks and haunted houses. We got October 31, Halloween. You know, Halloween now is fast becoming the most celebrated holiday. What is all of this stuff? Is that trickery? Someone fooling you? Someone hallucinating? What is it that we see, that we read about, that has some people convinced that the dead can really talk to you? Job 7:9 said, as a cloud vanishes and is gone, so he who goes down to the grave does not return. He will never come to what again? Somebody said he's coming to haunt his house because the way somebody did him, or they killed him, or they treated him bad. So he's coming back to haunt his house. But the Bible says when he goes to the grave, he will never come to his house again. Are y'all with me? Some of y'all like to get a little scared. Come on, say amen. But I got some good news for you tonight. We're going to finish up with some good news. The devil works miracles. 2 Thessalonians chapter 2, verse 7 said, "For the mystery of iniquity doth already work. Even him whose coming is after the working of Satan, with all power and signs and lying," what, everybody? "Lying wonders, and with all deceivableness of unrighteousness in them that do," what, everyone? "Perish." In other words, the Bible is saying it's the devil that's working miracles on this earth because because people receive not the love of the truth. "Thy word is a lamp unto my feet and a light unto" what? "My path." Because they receive not the love of the truth, they are vulnerable to the devil's deceptions. Who are they? The Bible tells us, Revelation 16:4, said, "These things are the spirits of devils," doing what? "Working miracles. For the spirit," they are the spirit of devils working miracles. And so all of this stuff, reading palms and all of these things about medium spirits, it says it is the spirit of devils working miracles. Spiritism claims that the dead are not dead. And so that's why people are afraid of the cemetery. Because spiritism has convinced them that there may be some ghosts floating out there. And even if you're not sure, you say, "I'm not going to go and find out." Because it has inserted in the psyche and the mind and the thoughts of man that what the devil is saying is true and what God is saying is not true. God says when the dead die, they know not anything. And spiritism says, "Oh no, they still can communicate with you. The dead communicate with the living." That's what spiritism says. The Bible says their thoughts perish. They don't praise the Lord. They don't return to their house. And they stay where they are until the voice of Jesus wakes them out of their sleep. Amen. Are you all with me? The Bible says in Revelation 12:7, there was war in heaven. Michael and his angels fought against the dragon, and the dragon fought and his angels and prevailed not, neither was their place found anymore. Where, everybody? In other words, there was this cosmic war between good and evil. Satan and his angels fought against Jesus and his angels, and the devil lost. I heard one hallelujah. And let me say it again. They fought and the devil lost. And Jesus kicked them out of heaven. Amen, somebody. And behold, the Bible says, a great dragon having 7 heads and 10 horns and 7 crowns upon his head, and his tail drew the third part of the stars of heaven and did cast them to what? The good news is he was cast out of heaven. The bad news is he was cast down here. Are you all listening to me? So the devil that God created, who was Satan, Lucifer, that God created and gave him special powers, was thrown out of heaven, and the Bible says he was and cast them to the earth. And it tells us how many were cast out. It says how many? A third part of the stars of heaven. Means the angelic host, the angelic force, were cast out here. And some people get afraid because the devil's here. But you know what? If a third was cast out, my fifth grade math, you all remember fractions, those things? If a third were cast out, how many were left on God's side? And what my math tells me, 2/3 is greater than 1/3. So even though the devil is down here, guys, I got some angels down here too. You don't have to be afraid of him. We already cast him out. We done whipped him up in heaven. And we have power over him down here on earth. Can you say amen, somebody? So who's talking? The Bible says they are the spirits of devils working miracles, which go forth into the kings of the earth and of the whole world to gather them to the battle of the great day of God Almighty. It is the devil setting up to deceive the world, to show me I have these powers. I can raise the dead, and the dead that you thought were dead, you cannot trust God's words. They're not really dead. They're living. And he shows up in the form of human beings. How do I know? The Bible tells me. The Bible says, and no wonder, for Satan himself transforms himself into what, everybody? Transforms himself into an angel of what?
1: Light.
0: So if he can transform himself into an angel of light in 2 Corinthians 11:14, if he can appear, he said, listen, I have the power to transform myself, to change myself, that I look just like the angels who've never fallen from heaven. Well, if he can transform himself into an angel of light, he can come back looking like your dead mother and your dead uncle. That's why you can't always believe what you say, what you see, but you need to believe what God's word says. Because when people see their dead mother, or what they think is their dead mother, you can never convince them from God's word that she's sleeping. They say, you can't tell me, preacher, I saw my mother last night. She appeared in my room. I saw her. That was the devil working miracles, transforming himself. That's why we have to study the word of God, which is a lamp unto my feet and a light unto my path. And it tells me the difference in truth and tells me the truth in error. And today, we have to be careful what we see happening here in this country. People will tell you, you saw this? They thought, you really didn't see that. You all know what I'm talking about?
1: Yes.
0: I saw it. I was, it wasn't really what you saw. You better gird yourself with the word of God. And the Bible says the devil transforms himself to light. He can transform and impersonate your loved ones on whoever he chooses to deceive us. And look at this. Even whose coming is after the working of Satan with all power and signs and lying wonders. Our trust, our hope is in the word of God. Amen, somebody? And no matter what the devil show you, it's not real. Look what the Bible says in James 2:19. You believe that there is one God, you do well. The devils also believe and tremble. See, the devil's afraid of this. If the devil appears to you, all you gotta do is say, all you have to do is say Jesus. Jesus. Jesus. And you know what the devil do? He runs and hides. He doesn't run from you, but he runs from Jesus. Come on, say amen. Because Jesus spanked him and kicked him out of heaven. When Jesus came down here on the earth, he whipped him and spanked him in the wilderness. When he put Jesus on the cross, Jesus spanked him again, and he said, I can hold on to him on the cross. I killed him. I killed him on the cross. I got him in the grave. I'm holding him in the grave. But early on Sunday morning, Jesus rose and said, all power is given unto me. And he said, I'm whipping you for the last time. And when he rose, so that's why we don't have to fear the devil if you got Jesus. But if you don't have Jesus, you outnumber with the devil. Come on, say amen, somebody. But when you have Jesus, devil's no match for you. Are y'all listening to me tonight? The devil and all of his angels are afraid of Jesus. Remember that they that be with us are more than they that be with them. Remember, a third of the angels got kicked out, but two-thirds of the angels are there. Well, when the devil sends one angel to knock you down, Jesus sends two angels to pick you up. Come on, say amen, somebody. When the devil sends one angel to give you cancer, Jesus sends two angels to give you healing. When the devil sends one angel to try to destroy your child, even though they may be foolish, God sends two angels to protect your child. Amen. They that be with us are more than they that be with them. The devil will send one angel, God will send two. And if the devil comes to you impersonating your dead one, say, get thee behind me, Satan. Amen. And when you say that, the devil's got to run. Come on, say, the angel of the Lord encampeth around about them that love him. And even though I walk through the valley of the shadow of death, I will fear what? Why? For thou with me. Thy rod and thy staff, they do with everybody. They comfort me. When I have Jesus on my side, I don't have to fear what the devil does. Amen? Amen? And the 70 turned again when they had been dealing with Jesus and Jesus had given them some power. They said, listen, we notice in Luke 10, verse 17, even the devils are subject to us through his name. All you need is the name of Jesus. Yes. Amen, somebody? Yes. When the devil comes after you, when the devil tries to deceive you, when the devil says to you that that's your loved one that was dead, all you need is the name of Jesus, and the devil will flee from you. The name of the Lord is a strong tower. The righteous run into it, and they're safe. So that's why we don't have to be afraid. You don't have to be afraid to go with me to the cemetery tonight. Are y'all listening to me tonight? We can walk in the cemetery. The Bible said we can walk in the valley of the shadow of death because you're with me, Jesus. And I'm not afraid of what the devil may do. I'm not afraid of his ghosts and spooks and haunted houses. When you say the name of Jesus, the devil has to flee from you. It's not your power, it's his power. Amen. You say, I can't remember those scriptures, Pastor. Can you remember Jesus?
1: Yes, sir.
0: If you can remember Jesus, the devils tremble at his name. That's all you need tonight. Why do they fear Jesus? Because they know that they are defeated. The devil and his angels know that it's over with them. Did you all know that? Did you all know the devil reads the Bible? Do you all know that? Huh? Did you all know the devil reads the Bible?
1: Yes.
0: Do you all know he's read over in Revelation? You know, it's one thing to read about everybody else. The devil read over that Revelation and he saw how his end gonna come. Come on, say amen, somebody. And he knows that he is defeated, and what the devil his whole plan on is that what he knows about how this is going to end that we don't know. So he plays on us like we haven't read it, what he's read. But we have. And I came to tell you tonight that Jesus whipped him in heaven. He's whipped him on the earth. He whipped him on the cross. And he's telling the devil, you're finished. Your kingdom is finished. And he says, I got one more whipping for you. Huh? That's what you find out in Revelation. He said, I am he who lives and was dead. And behold, I am what, everybody? I am he who lives and was dead, but behold, I am alive forevermore, and I have the keys. Oh, somebody help me tonight.
1: Amen.
0: I have the keys to Hades and what? What does he mean by he has the keys? He said, I am the one who lived, who died, and behold, I'm alive forevermore. In other words, Jesus said, I've experienced everything y'all have experienced.
1: Amen.
0: and I've come out on the other side more powerful than I was before I went in. Oh, somebody help me over here. Somebody help me. You see, he whipped him before the cross. He whipped him in heaven. But when Jesus went through what he went through, Jesus actually came out stronger and more powerful to deal with hell and to deal with death. And that's why he says, now I got the keys. I can unlock all the mess. I can unlock all the deception. I can unlock everything that you've done to mankind. And I can unlock it forever and ever and ever and ever. And ain't a thing you can do about it. Amen. And Jesus says, I got one more fight. He said, my victory is your victory. He's not, hell is not only a place of torment, but it's those things that have you and your family bound and are tormenting you right now. It may be drug addiction. Jesus says, guess what? I got the keys. Amen. It may be alcoholism. Jesus says, guess what? I got the keys. Amen. It may be lying and gossiping and backbiting with your Christian self. Jesus says, I got the keys. He said, I got the keys to your victory today. I got the keys to your sexual problems. I got the keys to your jealousy and envy. I have the keys. He said, you're defeated. Depart from me, you cursed, into everlasting fire. Look who is prepared for. Who's it prepared for? God never prepared hell for human beings. Are you all with me? The only reason human beings are going to hell is they're holding on to the devil instead of holding on to Jesus. He said, I prepared hell, everlasting fire, destruction, final ending. I prepared that for the devil and his angels that I cast out of heaven. I've given you life. I've given you my son. I've died for you. I've lived for you so that you can have everlasting life. And the only reason you won't have it is that you're holding on to the devil and his lies and his deceptions. The first lie the devil told was about death. You all remember that in the Garden of Eden? When he approached Eve and he told her what God says. Eve said, well, God said, the day that we eat of this fruit, we shall surely die. Remember the lie the devil told? The first lie he told to human beings, thou shalt not surely die. Because the devil knows that the greatest deception he has is wrapped up in this thing called death. And Jesus says, I'm going to destroy a lot of enemies, but the last enemy that I will destroy is death. Amen. It is going to get cast in the lake of fire along with the devil and all of his angels, and those who are holding on to the devil are going to get the same punishment that the devil did. Jesus wins.
1: Amen.
0: Amen. Jesus wins. We do not have to be afraid of the devil. We don't have to be afraid of his angels. We don't have to be afraid of his deceptions. We don't have to be afraid of his ghosts and spooks and haunted houses. We don't have to be afraid of that because we got somebody on our side who beat him in the past, who beat him in the present, and who's going to beat him in the future. And his name is Jesus.
1: Amen.
0: And death and hell were cast into the fire. And this is the second death. And we owe it to our Savior, Jesus Christ. When people die, they go to sleep. And they stay asleep until Jesus calls them out of that sleep. And they'll either be raised the resurrection of life or either raised in a resurrection of death. But you don't have to be afraid of ghosts and spooks and haunted houses. Those are the spirits of devils working miracles. All we have to do tonight is decide to follow Jesus. Amen. Are y'all with me tonight? Amen. It's just it's a simple decision. If you follow Jesus, Jesus brings with him all the power that's necessary and more. Amen. To defeat the enemy. And if the enemy comes upon you, all you have to do is call on the name of Jesus. Amen. And he'll come running and he'll give us what we need.

0: Amen. As I have shared night after night, no one is going to be lost because of their sins. Anyone who's lost is because of their choice. Jesus has done everything for us, and he says, down to a choice. We're Adam and Eve back in the garden. And we have to choose, are we going to follow Jesus? Are we going to follow the deceptions of the devil? And God says, I'm not going to force you. I'm not going to twist your arm. But I want you to see my love for you. And God says, that's the best I have to offer. And tonight, if you want to choose Jesus, and there may be someone here tonight who haven't chosen Jesus, but tonight you want to say, I want to choose him. I want to be in the safety net of Jesus. I want to be in the protection circle of Jesus. I want to be in the loving arms of Jesus. And tonight, I'm talking to someone who has not made this decision before. But tonight, you want to say, I want to give my life to Jesus. And I want to accept his death. I want to accept his life. And I want to accept the promise that when I die, because I've accepted him, I'm just sleeping, but I will be raised for the resurrection of life to live eternally forever with my Lord and Savior, Jesus Christ. If you're here tonight and you want to make that decision, I'm going to invite you to stand right where you are tonight. Say to Jesus, I give you my life. I accept your salvation. I accept your death. I accept your life in place of my life. And I accept your offer of eternal life. That's your desire. I'm going to invite you to stand right where you are right now. Jesus died for you. God bless you, my brother. Jesus died for you. And all he says, choose me. God bless you. God bless you. He said, choose me tonight. Give me your heart. Give you my life. Give me your life. And I'll exchange it. It may not be what it needs to be. In fact, it's no may not be. It's not. None of ours is. All of our lives are a wreck or a mess without Jesus. He said, I'll take your life as it is and I'll make it what it needs to be day by day and moment by moment and hour by hour. And while I'm doing that and you're struggling back and forth, he said, I got you covered with my righteousness. That's what he offers us tonight. Somebody else tonight, maybe someone online, you need to give your life to Jesus. You need to accept his offer. You say, I'm not gonna get tripped up by the devil's lies. I want to follow him in his word. I want to be secure in him in his word. And tonight, I'm giving my life to Jesus. And I'm not going to turn back. We're saved because we choose Jesus. We're lost because we don't. It's that simple. And when we choose Jesus, he provides everything we need. Father in heaven, tonight, you see those, my brothers and sisters, who are standing and say, here's my life. I want to give it to you. I want to accept your death in place of mine. I want to accept your life in place of mine. And I want the freedom, the security, the knowledge of knowing that I can spend eternity with you. and that I'll be among those that when we hear your voice, I'll be among those who will be raised to the resurrection of life. Not because of any good thing in me, but because I have chosen Jesus as my Savior. I've chosen Jesus as my Lord. And Lord, I pray that you secure those decisions tonight. Those that were made here in this space, in this building, and those that were made online. Now, as we part this place, may God be in us to sustain us, above us to shelter us, beneath us to uphold us, around us to protect us, now, henceforth, and forevermore. In the precious name of Jesus, amen.
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3: With SRN News, I'm Jason Walker. National Disaster Risk Reduction and Management Authority in Nepal says 800 people are missing and the death toll from the country's flash flooding has risen to at least 165.
4: Authorities say a glacial collapse and a massive surge of water and mud through mountain valleys, destroying roads, burying buildings, and cutting off communities. Across the border in Tibet, hundreds remain unaccounted for as helicopters and rescue teams continued searching for survivors.
3: That is correspondent Ken Lorman reporting. Landmark decision in the National Football League.
5: And if you're going to play a football game in January, well, you might as well play it in Honolulu.
6: The league announced Wednesday they will no longer hold the game with top players from the AFC and NFC that has been held nearly every year since 1951. Instead, 88 players will be named as Pro Bowlers to be recognized in Los Angeles after the season. At the owners' meeting in Atlanta, NFL Executive Vice President Peter O'Reilly described it as a shift from the game to the honor, saying a Pro Bowl selection will return to its original purpose, honoring the best of the best. The game has waned in popularity. League officials say the decision should sit well with many players who said they don't want to risk injury for an exhibition game. I'm Jennifer King.
3: A court in Maryland ruling that a redistricting amendment cannot go to the November ballot. Democrats had approved a proposed constitutional amendment earlier in the month. If passed, it would have paved the way to redraw congressional districts before the 2028 election, but a judge ruling lawmakers missed a July deadline. Closing arguments are set to begin in the murder trial of Lindsay Clancy, the woman from Massachusetts accused of killing her three small children. This is SRN News.
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3: Doctors in Illinois getting a reprieve. Here is correspondent Michael Harrington.
7: The state says it will abide by a court order that bars it from forcing Catholic hospitals and other religious medical practitioners from carrying out or being involved in assisted suicide. Illinois recently legalized the practice, putting some doctors, nurses, and institutions in a position of having to choose between their faith and the law. Peter Breen of the Thomas More Society says, quote, "We will not rest until Illinois' immoral and coercive assisted suicide mandate is struck down for good." Michael Harrington reporting.
3: Abdul El Sayed, the Democratic candidate for Senate in Michigan, trying to distance himself from liberal commentator Hassan Piker. Now, the internet personality has suggested pro-Israel rhetoric may lead to backlash against American Jews. El Sayed harnessed Piker's online megaphone to appeal to younger voters. This is SRN News. Well, apparently another part of child

0: Childhood memories are on the way out, and it may be the best thing yet, as more and more cereals are now ditching artificial colors. Here's Ed Donahue.
1: That includes Lucky Charms.
2: Frosted Lucky Charms!
3: Magically delicious.
1: And Trix.
4: Orangey orange, grapey purple, raspberry red.
1: The shift will be to fruit and vegetable-based dyes and colors derived from spices like paprika and turmeric to keep their bright colors. General Mills says 90% of its retail products are free of artificial dyes. Products that still have them, including some Betty Crocker cake mixes and fruit roll-ups, will transition to natural dyes by the end of next year. Rival Kellogg says it will remove artificial colors from all its cereals in the U.S. by the end of this year. I'm Ed Donahue.
0: More details at srnnews.com.
5: Let this verse guide you through the day today. Psalm 143, verse 8. Let me hear of your unfailing love to me in the morning, for I am trusting you. Show me where to walk, for I have come to you in prayer. Psalm 143, verse 8.

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1: When the child of Elijah's friend died, the prophet prayed for the boy. And God listened to Elijah's prayer. Elijah picked the boy up, carried him downstairs from the loft, and gave him to his mother. "Here's your son," said Elijah, "alive." This is Max Lucado. The power of praying it through. Elijah believed it. Jesus taught it. He told his followers that it was necessary for them to pray consistently and never quit. Take the dead and dying portions of your life, the vigor that has faded, the faith that has dwindled, and lay them before the Lord. And next to them, place our society, which seems sicker day by day. The theologian Samuel Taylor Coleridge called prayer the greatest achievement of the Christian's warfare upon earth. If you want to take your stand against the enemy, then hit your knees.

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1: The first person to ever share the gospel with her was Jesus. Cast yourself in. Nikki grew up Muslim in Iran. All her life, she was desperately seeking Allah, yet never finding him. One night at the end of her ceaseless striving, she cried out, "Allah, show yourself to me." Just after midnight, Jesus appeared to her. She didn't understand why. She had to find out. So about a week later, she confided in Bashir, a co-worker she knew as a follower of Jesus. She said, "Bashir, I love poems, and Jesus gave me this little poem. Come to me, all who are weary and weighed down by life. I will give you rest." Bashir's face lit up. He showed Nikki in the Bible the verse Jesus had given her, and that's all it took. Right then, Nikki bowed her heart to Jesus. Muslims are coming to Jesus like never before. Yet at the same time, most Muslims have never heard the gospel or even met a follower of Jesus. One day, every Muslim on the planet will finally have the chance to hear. Be part of making that happen in our generation. FrontiersUSA.org.

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1: 250 years ago, 56 men got together to sign a significant document declaring freedom from tyranny, oppression, and despotism. Among them were farmers, lawyers, physicians, merchants, two scientists, a printer, a military officer, a surveyor, and a minister. The Declaration of Independence stated that all men are created equal with the right to life, liberty, and happiness. Over 6,000 years ago, this planet was created by God. But an evil power took control of this world, resulting in tyranny, oppression, destruction, and death. But the Creator devised a plan whereby human beings can be set free from the power of evil. God loves you and says, "Let not your heart be troubled. I've provided a way of escape, and I'm building mansions for all who desire to live with me in eternal freedom." A new world is coming. Why not let others know about it? Discover our free sharing cards at lifetalk.net.
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3: Hi, I'm Marty Michaels, and welcome to Heartbeat. According to the International Labor Organization, Americans are working too many hours. The U.S. is the most overworked developed nation in the world. Productivity per American worker has increased 400% since 1950. Reverend William Willimon has wisely suggested, since our God was so serenely confident in his work of creation that he was able to take a day off, so should we. He is referring to the Sabbath, meaning to cease. It refers to a day of rest. Believe it or not, being busy is not always the most virtuous path. Let's reclaim the Sabbath and let God give us the rest we so desperately need. Heartbeat is brought to you by the Salvation Army.

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1: One of the most difficult choices mothers and fathers must face is deciding when it's appropriate to let their children suffer the consequences of their own actions and when they really do need rescuing.
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2: For more information, visit drdobsonminute.org.

0: I'm Alisa Morgan. The first step to take in becoming the parent you want to be is to begin a relationship with God by accepting Jesus Christ as your Savior and your Lord. Would you think about it for a few minutes with me now to say, God, you know what? I need you. I understand that you died on the cross for me, that you've paid the price for my sins. And Jesus, I want to trust you as my Savior and my Lord. Would you come into my life now? If you pray that prayer, let someone know.
1: Did you know that when kids watch TV, they're

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1: SRN News, I'm Rich Thomason in Washington. Still photos and video from the scene almost defy description. A towering wall of water, a mountain of mud and debris engulfing communities along the Nepal-China border, swallowing up people and property in a flash. The BBC's Benita DeHall says search and recovery is underway amid the harshest of conditions.
2: Night vision helicopters were used to search for people and deliver help. Rescue and relief teams are working from bases in Thunse and Nuakot, two worst hit districts. A BBC reporter from the affected area says there is no electricity, no road access, and no internet. Five trucks carrying relief supplies have already been sent, with more aid on the way. The United States, China, the European Union, and India have also offered help.
1: The death toll, at least 270, 65 Americans, among the more than 1,000 people still unaccounted for. Authorities say the collapse of a glacier is responsible for the catastrophe. 25 years after the 9/11 attacks, a military judge has now set a trial date for alleged terrorist mastermind Khalid Sheikh Mohammed. The trial is scheduled to begin June 5th of 2028, 18 months later than the start that the prosecution had requested. The trial was previously scheduled back in 2021, but that was later canceled. Closing argument set to begin in the murder trial of Lindsay Clancy, the Massachusetts mother accused of strangling her three young children several years ago. Clancy has pleaded not guilty, with her lawyers arguing that she was experiencing postpartum psychosis when she killed the youngsters. Prosecutors contend that Clancy planned the killings and understood that her actions were wrong. On Wall Street, the Dow futures are up 4 points. This is SRN News.
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4: Foundations of Freedom, a look at America's founding principles and the leaders who shaped our nation.
5: Near the end of the Revolutionary War, George Washington received a letter from one of his own officers. Colonel Louis Nicola suggested that America might be better served by a monarchy, with Washington himself as king. Washington firmly rejected the idea. He had spent years leading Americans in a fight for independence from a monarchy. He would not see that victory end with America creating a king of its own. He understood that the cause of the revolution was greater than any one man. His example reminds us that power can be offered, earned, or taken. But character determines whether we use it for ourselves or remain faithful to something greater.
1: In communities large and small all around the country, one manifestation of the AI boom is kicking up a storm of controversy, and it's forcing politicians to stand up and take notice.
6: In the small Nebraska village of Murdoch, now paused plans for two potential data centers have sparked the kinds of debates that have raged in cities and towns across the country. And those debates often cut across ideological lines. Some see job opportunities that can help the U.S. compete with China in technology. Others worry about losing farmland and the high amounts of electricity and water needed to power those centers. Keith Peters, Washington.
1: Strong demand for NVIDIA's high-end artificial intelligence chips, sending the company's bottom line soaring. NVIDIA's latest quarterly results blew the doors off Wall Street's expectations. Company report.

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1: 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Psalm 143, verse 8. 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Show me where to walk, for I have come to you in prayer. Psalm 143, verse 8.
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Now we begin reading from the book of Romans in the New Testament from the Bible. Romans chapter 1. Paul, a bondservant of Christ Jesus, called as an apostle, set apart for the gospel of God, which he promised beforehand through his prophets in the Holy Scriptures, concerning his Son, who was born of a descendant of David according to the flesh, who was declared the Son of God with power by the resurrection from the dead, according to the Spirit of holiness, Jesus Christ our Lord, through whom we have received grace and apostleship to bring about the obedience of faith among all the Gentiles for his name's sake, among whom you also are the called of Jesus Christ, to all who are beloved of God in Rome, called as saints. Grace to you and peace from God our Father and the Lord Jesus Christ. First, I thank my God through Jesus Christ for you all, because your faith is being proclaimed throughout the whole world. For God, whom I serve in my spirit, in the preaching of the gospel of his Son, is my witness as to how unceasingly I make mention of you, always in my prayers making request, if perhaps now at last, by the will of God, I may succeed in coming to you. For I long to see you so that I may impart some spiritual gift to you, that you may be established. That is, that I may be encouraged together with you while among you, each of us by the other's faith, both yours and mine. I do not want you to be unaware, brethren, that often I have planned to come to you, and have been prevented so far, so that I may obtain some fruit among you also, even as among the rest of the Gentiles. I am under obligation both to Greeks and to barbarians, both to the wise and to the foolish. So, for my part, I am eager to preach the gospel to you also who are in Rome. For I am not ashamed of the gospel, for it is the power of God for salvation to everyone who believes, to the Jew first and also to the Greek. For in it the righteousness of God is revealed from faith to faith, as it is written, "But the righteous man shall live by faith." For the wrath of God is revealed from heaven against all ungodliness and unrighteousness of men who suppress the truth in unrighteousness, because that which is known about God is evident within them, for God made it evident to them. For since the creation of the world, his invisible attributes, his eternal power and divine nature have been clearly seen, being understood through what has been made, so that they are without excuse. For even though they knew God, they did not honor him as God or give thanks, but they became futile in their speculations, and their foolish heart was darkened. Professing to be wise, they became fools, and exchanged the glory of the incorruptible God for an image in the form of corruptible man, and of birds, and of four-footed animals, and crawling creatures. Therefore God gave them over in the lusts of their hearts to impurity, so that their bodies would be dishonored among them. For they exchanged the truth of God for a lie, and worshipped and served the creature rather than the Creator, who is blessed forever. Amen. This is The Word, reading from the Bible without comment. I'm Nicholas Hope. Listen again next time for more from the Scriptures.

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1: 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Our bodies and our souls need rest. When I feel overwhelmed, it encourages me to remember Jesus is my helper. He helps me when I feel tired. He helps me when I feel hopeless. He helps me when I have nothing left to give. I'm so thankful we're not left to face the stressful things of life on our own. Jesus knows that we need rest, and He wants us to come to Him because He knows how to give us the rest we need.
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2: This is by the way. Well, it was back in 490 BC, some 2,500 years ago, that Olympic competition, such as we recently saw, was in part inspired. One man, Pheidippides, an Athenian herald, was sent to Sparta requesting help when Persians landed at Marathon, Greece. He ran 26 miles to carry his message. Unfortunately, he died at the end of his run. When St. Paul wrote to the congregation in Philippi some 2,000 years ago, he was well aware of athletic competition and likened that to running the race of life and keeping faith in Jesus Christ to win the prize of eternal life. He said, "Forgetting what is behind and straining toward what is ahead, I press on toward the goal to win the prize." This is By the Way.
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1: Hi, welcome to Jesus Wins, a daily devotional by Elizabeth Talbot. This whole month of August, we will be exploring the topic, Heeding His Teaching. August 27, His Harvest. Therefore, beseech the Lord of the harvest to send out workers into His harvest. Matthew 9, verse 38. When we arrived in Canada, the canola fields were ready for harvest, and the sight of the yellow fields in full bloom has stuck in my mind. A farmer invited my husband and me to visit his fields. I have photos where you can barely see us standing in the canola fields because the plants were so tall. He gave us a ride in his new tractor and showed us his harvesting machinery, explaining and demonstrating its many functions. It was an awesome experience. I left amazed at his undivided attention to and his unreserved investment in his canola fields, doing absolutely everything necessary for a successful harvest. As Jesus ministered from city to city, proclaiming the gospel and healing the sick, he felt compassion for them because they were distressed and dispirited like sheep without a shepherd. Matthew 9, verse 36. There was so much to do, so many people to help, so many needs to provide for, so many lost souls to preach to. He said to his disciples, "The harvest is plentiful, but the workers are few." Matthew 9, verse 37. As a minister, I have often felt powerless at the same realization. The work is never done, and there is so much need and pain in this world. This is why I find great comfort in the words of Jesus that follow his observation. Therefore, beseech the Lord of the harvest to send out workers into his harvest. Matthew 9, verse 38. Did you notice the possessive pronoun? It is his harvest. It is not ours to produce nor to take credit for. He provides what is needed. He knows the right timing, and he provides the workers. The outcome is in his hands. I am the type of person who can easily take on responsibilities that are not mine. Sometimes I even try to do the work of the Holy Spirit. I want people to make a decision for Jesus right now. God does empower us for service, as exemplified by the disciples going out in the next chapter. But he does not give us control over the results, the timing, or the outcome. It is his harvest, and rest assured that he is more than invested in it. So invested, in fact, that Jesus died so that the harvest may be plentiful.
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0: This is Max McLean. Having failed to destroy Jesus, what does the dragon attempt to do next? Listen to the Bible from Revelation 12 and 13. When the dragon saw that he had been hurled to the earth, he pursued the woman who had given birth to the male child. The woman was given the two wings of a great eagle, so that she might fly to the place prepared for her in the desert, where she would be taken care of for a time, times and a half a time, out of the serpent's reach. Then from his mouth, the serpent spewed water like a river to overtake the woman and sweep her away with the torrent. But the earth helped the woman by opening its mouth and swallowing the river that the dragon had spewed out of his mouth. Then the dragon was enraged at the woman and went off to make war against the rest of her offspring, those who obey God's commandments and hold to the testimony of Jesus. And the dragon stood on the shore of the sea. And I saw a beast coming out of the sea. He had 10 horns and 7 heads, with 10 crowns on his horns, and on each head a blasphemous name. The beast I saw resembled a leopard, but had feet like those of a bear, and a mouth like that of a lion. The dragon gave the beast his power and his throne and great authority. One of the heads of the beast seemed to have had a fatal wound, but the fatal wound had been healed. The whole world was astonished and followed the beast. Men worshipped the dragon because he had given authority to the beast, and they also worshipped the beast and asked, "Who is like the beast? Who can make war against him?" The beast was given a mouth to utter proud words and blasphemies, and to exercise his authority for 42 months. He opened his mouth to blaspheme God and to slander his name and his dwelling place and those who live in heaven. He was given power to make war against the saints and to conquer them. And he was given authority over every tribe, people, language, and nation. All the inhabitants of the earth will worship the beast, all whose names have not been written in the book of life belonging to the Lamb that was slain from the creation of the world. From Revelation 12 and 13. Listen to the Bible. It's great for the soul.
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3: Most of us eat every day, some of us too much, because yesterday's food is not enough to supply energy for today's needs. 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On this program, we are going to change all of that. 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
4: Good morning, good morning, good morning. It is Thursday, August 27, 2026. Hello, my name is L. David Harris. I am your host, and this is your daily portion, where we give you God's word every single day, and today is no exception. We are continuing in our lesson study series through the books of 1st and 2nd Corinthians, and our caption for today is Triumph in Christ. That's a good one, Triumph in Christ. 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Will you please, please go ahead and click that button under a great big header that says stop guessing what God has called you to do. Click that button to begin the assessment, and that will put you in a position where you will see more and more how God has called you to serve in the faith fellowship and to lead people closer to Him. And also, will you please click the contribute button, because Your Daily Portion Ministries is a listener and viewer supported ministry. Let's go ahead and pray, and then we will get underway. Father, we thank you for giving us this new day, and thank you for telling us the end of the story. You've given us the end of the story. You said that triumph at last is our outcome. Help us to cooperate with you. In Jesus' name I pray. Amen. And amen again. The most important thing in my view today for our lesson is that God always leads his servants in triumph in Christ. So you don't ever have to wonder if you're going to lose in your experience with God. You don't have to ever wonder, does God love me? Am I able to do what God has called us all to do? Am I able to be successful spiritually? You see, the Bible says that, John speaking, my little children, these things write I unto you that you sin not. And guess what else he said? If anyone sins, you have an advocate with the Father, Jesus Christ, the righteous one, who has become the propitiation for us all. So the Bible is saying that your spiritual success is guaranteed when you surrender your will to God, but there are times that you may slip up and start following yourself again. Just for a moment, I'm not talking about a lifestyle, a backsliding. There are times that we begin to look at ourselves. Sometimes it's possible, I'm saying, not necessary, but possible. And God is saying through Brother John that there is a way to even recover then. And the reason is because Jesus is our advocate, but he's also our propitiation, meaning the mercy seat. He is the one who is the substitute, the Lamb of God, which taketh away the sins of the world. And so we continue, not always the triumph we expect. God's people, not always the kind of triumph that we expect, but always the triumph that God intended. So let's go ahead and begin with our first lesson. It feels like I started, but I didn't. From 2 Corinthians chapter 2 and verse 14. That's the Bible book of 2 Corinthians chapter 2 and verse 14. The Bible reads, "Now thanks be unto God, which always causeth us to triumph in Christ, and maketh manifest the savor of his knowledge by us in every place." Let me read it in the New English Translation. "But thanks be to God, who always leads us in triumphal procession in Christ." And so we get to be ushered in to triumph. We get to be with Jesus. Do you remember when the Bible talked about a triumphal entry and all of the children cried, Hosanna, and the people worshiped him. And the detractors said, "If you need to stop these people, like, don't let them worship you this way." And Jesus said, if these don't worship, if these don't praise, then the rocks will cry out. And so Jesus is saying, I'm going to bring you with me. I'm going to bring you with me in my processional because I have put you in a position to triumph. And the Bible continues, "And who makes known through us the fragrance that consists of the knowledge of him in every place. And so this triumph means to cause to march in a victory procession. Paul pictures God as a conquering general leading his servants in a triumphal march, not as prisoners of defeat, but as participants in a victory already won in Christ. That's actually the Greek term for triumph there. Has a lot of syllables. Let me try it. Triambio. And that means to lead in triumph, as I mentioned. And so Paul wrote these words while anxious about Corinth, uncertain about Titus, and moving through personal distress. So it's not that we cover our eyes and act as if nothing is going weird or wrong or sideways in our lives, but we know that ultimately Jesus gives us the victory. The triumph, what he declared, was not based on his circumstances. It was based on who was leading the procession. God always leads in triumph, even when the servant cannot yet see the outcome. God always leads in triumph, even when the servant cannot yet see the outcome. So what do we do with this? It sounds good on paper, doesn't it? Yes, Well, declare the triumph of Christ today in whatever situation feels unresolved. Do you have a health problem? Then declare the triumph. If you are trying to figure out how does the month always stretch out farther and longer than the money, then you begin to declare the triumph. When your children seem to have lost their mind, I want you to declare the triumph, not because you're hiding your eyes from the challenges that exist, not because you're forgetting the trials and temptations, but because you know in Christ, He is leading the processional as His people become His trophies, that He is able, more than able and willing, to deliver us from all that is going wrong in our lives. Okay, our second lesson comes in from, let's go to the Bible book of 2 Corinthians chapter 2 and verse 17. So many notes, let me just move down to this one. The Bible reads, "For we are not as many which corrupt the word of God, but as of sincerity, but as of God, in the sight of God, speak we in Christ." New English translation, "For we are not like so many others, hucksters who peddle the word of God for profit." Wait a minute. Whoa, wait. Yeah. "But we are speaking in Christ before God as persons of sincerity, as persons sent from God." So we're not peddling the word of God. We're not trading in goods for personal gain. Paul uses the language of a marketplace to describe false ministers who handle the word of God as a commodity. Do you remember when Jesus created that scourge of cords? True, nobody was necessarily preaching in that place, but they were mishandling the things of God in order to disrespect and to use against the people who needed them for worship. And so God is saying through Paul, like, this is not how it's to be done. Something to be packaged and sold for self-advancement rather than proclaimed for the glory of God? Mm-mm. So the distinguishing mark of a servant of God, are you one of God's servants? Go ahead and type a yes in the chat. If that's you, if you're a servant of God, a true servant of God, then that means it is not the size of your platform or the results of their ministry. It is the purity of your motive. Speaking in Christ, in the sight of God, with no hidden commercial interest, that is the standard Paul held himself to, and he calls every minister to meet. So examine everything that you are seeking from your service today. Recognition, security, or influence. If it's crept into your motivation, bring it in to God and ask Him to replace it for one single desire to serve Him. Peace.
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6: Less than 100 miles from Jakarta in Indonesia is the island of Krakatoa, which on August the 27th, 1883, was erupting in a display four times more powerful than the most powerful nuclear bomb ever detonated. It was heard almost 3,000 miles away. The power of nature speaks to the power of nature's God. The earth shook and the sun stopped shining when Jesus died. A colossal flood inundated the earth in Noah's day. There was a strong wind, an earthquake, and a fire when Elijah was in the wilderness, and a storm on the Sea of Galilee so great that Jesus' disciples thought they might die. And Jesus calmed the storm, saying to nature, "Peace, be still." Mark 4:39. Wind, rain, fires, hurricanes, earthquakes, solar flares. God is bigger than all of that. You can trust the great God who made nature and made you. John Bradshaw, It Is Written.

Jesus spent about 70% of his ministry in the area that surrounds this beautiful lake. The Galilee region saw the majority of his time and was where he performed most of his miracles. His most famous sermons were preached on the shores of this lake, and today to visit this area is special. This lake has not moved, and we can know for sure that this was where Jesus preached, where he healed, and where he taught. This day was like no other, and Jesus has spent the majority of his time teaching the multitudes by the shores of these waters. As the evening came after a long day of ministry, Jesus and his disciples went down to the lake, got into a boat, and pushed off to shore. As they got on, Jesus soon found a bench or something similar and lay down and was soon fast asleep. As can happen on this lake, suddenly the waves whipped up and the water turned rough. Many of the disciples were able seamen and a few waves wouldn't scare them. But these waves got bigger and the wind got stronger and soon water was coming into the boat, yet Jesus still slept. Absorbed by their own efforts to save themselves, they forgot that Jesus was on board. Then they came to Jesus and cried out, "Master, Master, we are perishing, save us." Never did someone utter such a prayer, and Jesus ignored their cry. Seeing their scared and troubled faces, Jesus was no doubt filled with pity, but these were his disciples. They had seen him perform miracles, and they knew the power that attended his work and theirs. Jesus then stands up and rebukes the wind and says, "Peace, be still," and immediately the lake returned to calm. The storms cease, the waves stop, the clouds disappear, the air is still. Jesus then rebukes his disciples and says, "Why are ye so fearful, O ye of little faith?" Jesus wanted them to have faith and trust in his protection. They had never seen power on this scale before. Maybe they trusted in their own ability and skill to handle a vessel, and that's why they didn't cry out in faith first. Sometimes in our area of expertise, we are less inclined to trust God, and only after we fail first do we cry out to God for help, rather than at the start. Watching this display of divine power, they marveled and asked, "Who is this that even the winds and waves obey him?" Jesus, who created the world, has the power to control the elements, and the disciples saw this firsthand. Jesus, who calmed the storms, has the power to calm the storms in your life today. Do you feel troubled by doubts? Do you feel burdened by circumstances that you cannot control? Do you feel tossed about in the storms of life, unable to get a handle before another problem occurs? Do you see dark clouds above you, winds all around you, and waves beneath you? Let me assure you that when you cry out to Jesus, "Lord, save me," as did his disciples, that he always hears and answers that prayer.

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1: Are you burdened by what you see? Hi, I'm Chuck Bentley with My Money Life from Crown. In 2 Kings 6, the king of Aram was frustrated. Every military plan he made was being discovered by Israel. He assumed there was a spy in his camp. The truth is, God revealed the enemy's plans to the prophet Elisha. When the Aramean army surrounded the city where Elisha was staying, his servant panicked. All he could see were enemy soldiers and certain defeat. So Elisha prayed, "Lord, open his eyes so that he may see." Suddenly, the servant saw that horses and chariots of fire surrounded Elisha. God was working in ways invisible to human eyes. That truth has powerful implications for our finances. It's easy to focus on the bills, a shrinking savings account, an uncertain economy, or unexpected expenses. Like Elisha's servant, we can become overwhelmed by visible circumstances. But God works in ways we cannot see. He may be preparing opportunities for us. He may be developing our character through a difficult season. We must act wisely while trusting God with what remains unseen. For we live by faith, not by sight. 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God, who sees the future, knows our needs. 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So when financial fear rises, remember God's resources, purposes, and plans extend far beyond what you can see today. 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
4: Most students are already back at college, and at church, we celebrated my pastor's daughter, who's heading off to Grand Canyon University. Maggie is all packed, ready to go. She's been through orientation, loves the campus, which is indeed beautiful. The church family marked this exciting milestone in her life with a yummy cake. And while I was hanging out in the fellowship hall, Maggie's mother showed me the cutest photo of her daughter's graduation day from high school just a month or so ago. On top of her cap and gown, written right there on the lid of her graduation cap, Maggie had painted Proverbs 31, verse 25. It was really cute with pink applique, and it said in bold, glittery letters, "The woman who fears the Lord is clothed with strength and dignity. She laughs without fear of the future." Now, there's a confident young woman about to be a university freshman. And I'm so glad that Maggie is already checking out the Christian clubs on campus. And she's pretty excited about the worship times every week at chapel. And I smiled when I read those words on the cap. She laughs without fear of the future. But it made me think, if you're going to be able to laugh at the future, you know, view the days to come as bright and hopeful, if you're going to be glad about the years ahead, you have to possess a healthy fear of the Lord. You've got to believe that whatever may come, whatever happy times or hardships are in store, you are going to hold fast to a loving God who you're convinced is good, a God who does only good toward you. confidence like that doesn't allow for any bravado or sense of self-importance, like, oh, I'm laughing at the future. No, a fear of the Lord always breeds humility. It's the humble person who can smile at the days to come. So when I looked at that photo of Proverbs, I had to wonder, do I smile at my future? What if my pain gets worse? Will I have a place to live when Ken Tata passes away? Who will take care of me? Such thoughts could nibble at the edges of my inner peace in Jesus. And I say could, but I need to believe, and I have to believe, I must believe, that if my Savior Jesus would die for me, then he certainly is going to take care of me, right? I mean, the kind of person who would die for you has already proven to you that he's going to bend over backward to take great care of you. It just makes sense. So I can smile about the days to come, and you can too. Cast all your anxieties about the future on him, because he cares for you, it says in 1 Peter chapter 5. When it comes to the future, your joy and confidence just has to be in Jesus, your Savior, your Lord, the one who has all the future days in his hand. So without a hint of bravado or hubris, I join you in holding fast to Jesus Christ, while together we, oh my goodness, laugh with holy abandon at the future, because there is no need to fear for our future days. They are all perfectly planned and held tightly in God's tender, loving hand.
3: 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Encourage their walk in Christ, just as we encouraged Maggie as she heads off to the Grand Canyon University. And remember the promise of Proverbs 31:25. It's yours. Be glad. Be happy about your future. Jesus died for you, friend, and that means your future can only be bright.
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I'm Mary Lohman of The Christian Working Woman, and if you've caught the program this week, you know I'm talking about the foolish people in our lives. I've looked at how the Bible defines foolishness, and if you miss those programs, I encourage you to get a transcript by going to our website. Now, the important issue we must consider is how we should respond to foolish people. Our normal response is anger and frustration, but what does God want us to do? Let's see what the Bible says. How are we to respond to foolish behavior? Well, first and most importantly, you pray for them. God is able to change anybody. Don't ever give up. You can't change them, but you can pray for God to change them. Second, you must keep the right attitude and motivation toward these foolish people. It's easy to become judgmental and arrogant toward them. Remember, God loves them as much.

much as he loves you. And then third, be prepared to set boundaries and protect yourself from being harmed by foolish people. Now, here are some scriptures that give us further guidance on how God wants us to respond to foolish people. Number one, don't try to change them with advice. Proverbs 23:9 says, "Don't waste your breath on fools, for they will despise the wisest advice." You may present the most logical, clear, helpful presentation of the right thing they should do, but they will not have ears to hear. If you keep trying to offer your advice and persuade them with words, you will be continually frustrated. Principle number two, don't give them honor or luxury. Proverbs 19 says, "It is not fitting for a fool to live in luxury. How much worse for a slave to rule over princes." And then Proverbs 26, "Like snow in summer or rain in harvest, honor is not fitting for a fool." Foolish people are easily spoiled and generally have no regard for taking care of possessions. They can ruin a car, a home, clothes with no shame or concern. Giving them things will not solve their problems, though they want you to give them a lot of stuff. They'll ask for and expect gifts. To give them undeserved honor of any kind is neither smart nor helpful. Tomorrow, we'll complete this series on dealing with foolish people. 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And thank you so very much.

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10: With SRN News, I'm Rich Thomason in Washington. The United States is among countries rushing aid to the scene of a catastrophe in the Himalayan region. A massive wall of water along with a mountain of mud, boulders, and other debris has demolished entire villages in Nepal and Tibet. At least 1,300 people are missing, including hundreds of tourists, dozens of Americans among them. On the Tibetan side of the border,
11: President Xi Jinping himself issued instructions yesterday for all-out efforts to go ahead to try to ensure that anyone alive is rescued. We heard from the People's Liberation Army and the Air Force. They did manage to get an aircraft in the air to try to survey the area, but it does seem that even getting near the affected region is extremely difficult at this time. Not only are they dealing with high altitude, but they're dealing with the aftermath of this disaster, which seems to have blocked all

0: on its way back home after more than 250 days at sea. The record deployment raised concerns amid reports of deteriorating mental health among the crew and supply shortages. But Thailand's defense ministry says the Lincoln and its crew will get a break next week on their way back home, making a stop in Thailand for some rest and recovery. I'm Ben Thomas.
1: Another tanker has been hit with some sort of projectile in the Strait of Hormuz. That, according to the UK Maritime Trade Organization. Stock futures on Wall Street are mixed. This is SRN News.
2: You say, I don't believe in God or Jesus or any of that stuff. Well, just because you don't believe doesn't mean it isn't so. Well, to be fair, just because I do believe doesn't mean it is so. Well, what I'm trying to say is that our beliefs do not change reality. Reality is what it is. Nobody can prove that God exists or doesn't exist. The important thing is that if we think there's any evidence of God at all, then it would stand to reason that it's not something to blow off with a, I don't believe that stuff. We're here and we got here somehow, either by evolutionary high-stakes random acts of nature or by the power of a supreme designer. A pop can deep in the woods means there's a pop can designer somewhere. Strands of DNA, genetics, an embryo and its development, the mechanics of eyes, the complexity of the single cell. Did it just happen? Well, check it out. This is Rod Bieber with Seed Time and Harvest.
1: Planned Parenthood is directing the legal war on life.
3: According to a piece in the Daily Caller, right after the Supreme Court overturned Roe v. Wade, officials with the nation's largest abortion business contacted attorneys general in blue states. Planned Parenthood provided them with a 14-point plan for using the law to protect and promote abortion in their states. The Daily Caller reports the AGs have gone ahead and applied much of the Planned Parenthood blueprint, including working to amend state constitutions. Michael Harrington reporting.
1: New research from the Barna Group in partnership with GLU finds that pastors and Christians alike express concern about artificial intelligence getting scripture wrong. Nearly three-quarters of U.S. adults, 83% of practicing Christians, 94% of pastors worry about this, yet only 1 in 20 pastors think AI should entirely avoid answering questions about contested passages of Scripture, and just 9% hold that technology should entirely avoid interpreting theology. SRN News. The NFL is ending the Pro Bowl game.
4: And if you're going to play a football game in January, well, you might as well play it in Honolulu.
5: The league announced Wednesday they will no longer hold the game with top players from the AFC and NFC that has been held nearly every year since 1951. Instead, 88 players will be named as Pro Bowlers to be recognized in Los Angeles after the season. At the owners' meeting in Atlanta, NFL Executive Vice President Peter O'Reilly described it as a shift from the game to the honor, saying a Pro Bowl selection will return to its original purpose, honoring the best of the best. The game has waned in popularity. League officials say the decision should sit well with many players who said they don't want to risk injury for an exhibition game. I'm Jennifer King.
1: Strong demand for NVIDIA's high-end artificial intelligence chips, sending the company's bottom line soaring. The company reports net income topping $59.5 billion in the latest quarter. More details at srnnews.com.
6: Let this verse guide you through the day today. Psalm 143, verse 8. Let me hear of your unfailing love to me in the morning, for I am trusting you. Show me where to walk, for I have come to you in prayer. Psalm 143, verse 8.

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1: It's almost become a gag line. I mean, it expresses the attitude of an employee who just wants to meet the bare minimums of their job. You ask them a question, ask them to do a small task, kind of shrugs his shoulders, puts his hands in the air and says, "Not my job." Well, that could be a lazy response, or maybe a wise one in some cases. For example, if you ask me to repair your car, I should probably say, "It's not my job." Yeah, for your sake. Or if you ask the local mechanic to take care of your toothache, it might be good if he said, "It's not my job." Or if you ask your dentist to program your computer, it would probably be good for him to say, "It's not my job." See, you really shouldn't be working out of what really isn't your job.

0: and you don't know how to do it anyway. I'm Ron Hutchcraft, and I want to have a word with you today about trying to do God's job. Now, our word for today from the Word of God in Psalm 84 and verse 11 says, "For the Lord God is a sun and shield. The Lord bestows favor and honor. No good thing does he withhold from them whose walk is blameless." Isn't that a great promise? No good thing, any good thing, anything that's really good for you, he will never withhold if your walk is blameless. And of course, he's the one who defines what's good for us, because obviously he knows best. Now, what's interesting about this verse is it tells you three responsibilities that are not your job. It's not my job. Number one, it's not your job to provide. It says here, the Lord bestows favor. God gives you what you need. Jesus told us in the Sermon on the Mount, don't go chasing after food and clothing like the rest of the world does, because your Father knows what you have need of. You seek the kingdom of God, and all the things will be taken care of. You lose a lot of peace worrying about where the dollars are going to come from, don't you? The transportation, the resources. Three times in that passage, Jesus told us, don't worry, don't worry, don't worry. They're going to come from your Jehovah Jireh, the Lord who provides. He will take care of it. Oh, he expects us to work, no doubt. But ultimately, the provision of your needs is not your job, but your God. Second, protecting is not your job. It says the Lord is your shield. We waste a lot of effort defending our position, trying to look good, answering criticism from people, trying to protect our spot, fearing injury, fearing disappointment. What are you doing to just try to protect yourself? The Lord is your shield. It's not your job. It's also not your job to promote. It says the Lord gives honor to people. Quit trying to get the spotlight for yourself. God gives it to people. God exalts people. What are you doing trying to promote yourself? So what is your job? Well, it says he does this for those whose walk is blameless. Your job is your walk. You're supposed to concentrate on cleaning up your walk with God, getting rid of those traits that displease him, bring criticism from others. Your job is to focus on spending time with your Lord and treating people as your Lord does, and eliminating those stubborn sins that you tolerate rather than eliminate. God's job is to provide your needs, to protect you from your hurt, to promote you to positions that he chooses. I wonder, have you been trying to do one or more of his jobs? Why don't you concentrate on your own? Concentrate on the purity of your life and your walk. God will keep his promise. No good thing will he withhold from those whose walk is blameless.
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1: One of our sons recently told me that when they would leave for school, I would say something like, "Hey guys, be careful today." 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
1: Christians to pay for transgender surgeries? This is Ken Ham, author, speaker, and blogger on science and the Bible. A few years ago, a group of professing Christians were raising money to pay for transgender surgeries as a way to make amends for hurt the church had supposedly caused transgender people. The campaign told people to put your tithe money where your beliefs are. Now this group is ignoring truth. You see, God's word tells us He created male and female. God is our creator, and He has defined us as male or female. Some people who struggle with this issue look to surgery for freedom and peace. But that won't fix their biggest problem. They, like everyone, are sinners separated from God. And it's the gospel that fixes our biggest problem.
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3: SRN News, I'm Rich Thomason in Washington. One eyewitness says they never had a chance. People scrambled to escape a towering wall of water, mud, and debris that came roaring down the mountainsides of Nepal and neighboring Tibet, sweeping away everything and everyone in its path.
4: Over 1,000 people have been left missing on the Nepal-China border after a series of floods caused by a glacier collapse swept through the area. Rescue teams in Nepal are scrambling after a catastrophic and deadly torrent of floods and mud swept through several communities, leaving hundreds of people dead. More than 1,300 remain missing, including foreigners and pilgrims. Hundreds of residents across the Himalayan region were displaced. Videos of the tragedy showed the flood swallowing up people as they tried to escape. Drone footage from Nepal on Thursday showed the scale of the destruction. I'm Karen Shamas.
3: An ICE officer charged with shooting a man in Minneapolis and then lying about it has been released from a Texas jail. A judge rejecting Minnesota's demand for the agent's immediate extradition. It's a new weapon in the fight against pancreatic cancer.
5: It's called Diraxin-Rasib with the brand name RasonQ. The daily pills block a mutated protein that fuels tumor growth in more than 90% of pancreatic cancer cases. Patients who got the new treatment live for a median of 13.2 months, compared with 6.7 months for people on chemotherapy. One oncologist says this is not a cure, but it's the best option they've ever had. Pancreatic cancer is among the most deadly forms because it is hard to detect before it

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1: A lot of Californians are taking their own lives.
2: In the past 5 years, the number of people taking advantage of assisted suicide in the state has soared 150%. Other states which have legalized the practice are also reporting a surge. In Canada, where lawmakers continue to expand the groups of people who are eligible, the numbers are skyrocketing. Pro-lifers and disability advocates warn that a so-called right to die can very quickly become a duty to die for the old, sick, and disabled. Michael Harrington reporting.
1: A lot has changed in hotel rooms across the country over the past 100 years, but one constant is the Gideon Bible. The tradition began in 1908 when a Gideon's International member placed Bibles in hotel rooms in Montana. Since then, over 2.5 billion have been distributed worldwide. Those Bibles have also appeared in prisons, on military bases, hospitals, and even the White House. This is SRN News. A judge declines to let Steve Bannon off the hook.
3: A federal judge has rejected the Justice Department's request to dismiss Trump ally Steve Bannon's criminal conviction, refusing to testify before the congressional committee that investigated a mob's January 6, 2021 attack on the U.S. Capitol. But the order may not be final. U.S. District Judge Carl Nichols ruled that prosecutors failed to properly explain their motivations for seeking the dismissal of Bannon's indictment. However, the judge says the government is free to renew its request. Bannon already served a 4-month prison term after a jury convicted him of contempt of Congress in 2022. I'm Lisa Dwyer.
1: A Maryland court has ruled that a Democrat-friendly redistricting amendment cannot go on the November ballot. Democrats already hold 7 of the state's 8 U.S. House districts. They were hoping to capture that 8th seat. More details, srnnews.com.
4: 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Psalm 143, verse 8. Let me hear of your unfailing love to me in the morning, for I am trusting you. Show me where to walk, for I have come to you in prayer. Psalm 143, verse 8.

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1: I always talk about disappointment is the friend we don't want that just shows up every so often because we just live in a fallen world. And so stuff is just not going to go the way we want it to. And sometimes we do have unreasonable expectations. I think a life that is devoid of difficulty is an unreasonable expectation.
2: Welcome to Family Life Today, where we want to help you pursue the relationships that matter most. I'm Dave Wilson.
3: And I'm Ann Wilson. 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This is Family Life Today.
2: So I was thinking, like two tests for a marriage.
3: Oh.
2: These reveal the character of a person. How they handle prosperity.
3: Yes.
2: And or how they handle adversity.
3: Oh, yeah.
2: Which one's harder?
3: Well, when you're in it, you're thinking it's definitely adversity. But man, I've seen more people fall away in prosperity.
2: You know, when adversity, trials, hardship hits a person or a marriage, it's the test.
3: Yeah.
2: You find out what you're made of. Most marriages, a lot of families, when they go through really serious hardship, they don't make it. So we're going to talk about that today.
3: I know, I'm excited.
2: We've got Elizabeth Woodson with us. Her book is called Embrace Your Life. Elizabeth, I mean, welcome to Family Life.
1: I'm excited to be here. I

0: subtitle.
1: Me too.
0: Did you come up with it?
1: I did.
0: Yeah, I mean, everybody can relate to how to find joy when the life you have is not the life you hope for.
2: Everybody just thought, yes, yes, and amen.
0: Well, I wonder how many people think, well, I got the life I hope for. No, mm-hmm. most think, yeah. I wanted it, but the question is, I don't have joy if I don't get it. So talk to us. Why? How did this book come about?
3: I tell folks it came about really for two reasons. One, it's just my own personal journey, just seasons of discontent, seasons of difficulty. And I always tell people it's like you're in the valley and the timer has run out on how long you wanted to be there. And God's like, yes. Oh no, we still got more time. And then it was stories of working in ministry. I've worked on staff at two different churches in my vocational ministry experience. And I would have this chair in my office. People could come in, it's this big old chair, wingback chair, and they would tell me their stories. And some of them are really great and some of them are really hard. Mm. And so there are two types of people that would come in with the hard stories. And there would be those who, man, whether it's financial, it's their health, it's a relationship. I worked in singles ministry, so it was a lot of relationship stories. Yeah. But it was also, they were trying to press through. They were trying to make it. They were trying to still have a joyful attitude in the midst of their difficulty. And then there was the other group where it was the same story all the time. And I'm a person that believes in giving people time to process, right? Like, it just takes time to get through some stuff.
0: Yeah.
3: But year after year, I'm hearing the same thing.
0: What do you mean the same thing?
3: I'm hearing the same complaints about their situation.
2: Give us a few.
3: It's never going to get any better. I hear people talking about, well, this person did this thing however many years ago. And that's really the root of what I'm going through right now. And so really, it's people pointing back to a past event, whether it's a broken relationship, it's financial difficulty, it's a health issue, and they can't move forward because they can't get past what happened.
0: Wow.
3: And again, you know, we have to process the things, but when people, they're just replaying the tape.
2: Yeah.
3: It's like, oh, you're stuck. You're stuck.
2: Mm-hmm.
3: And I distinctly remember it was one girl I was talking to, and she was talking about a past broken relationship. And she couldn't move forward and receive new relationships. She was a wonderful, wonderful woman, but she couldn't walk into that because of the bitterness and because of the brokenness. And I was sad because it's like, there's so much that God has for you.
2: And you're going to miss it.
3: And you're going to miss it. Because I mean, you can't get past.
0: Could she hear you?
3: No. And I mean, I try to be encouraging, but there is a point at which the Lord and the Holy Spirit has to do that work in you if we're receptive to it. And sometimes we're not receptive to it. Fear and a lot of different reasons that make it complicated. But that's why I wrote the book. Because sometimes people need hooks to hang their hat on. How do I get out?
0: Yeah, right.
3: How do I move forward? And that a lot of those stories and people were with me as I was writing the chapters of that book.
2: Have you ever gone through those times of adversity that you thought
0: we
2: the same
0: hear
2: thing? Like, the
0: your
2: timer
0: story.
2: Has run out? Like, oh, yeah. All right, that's it.
3: Yeah, yeah.
0: Here's what I want to do. I want to bring a wingback chair in, and you're sitting in it, in your office, in our office, and you're telling us your story. What was your story?
3: I think one piece of my story is just death and grief. And so losing a lot of loved ones in a short period of time. Grief is, I would say, no respecter of man.
2: Yeah.
3: And so it just pops up at the most inconvenient times. And it just is like, man, I thought I would be past this. Lord, this is just really heavy. And I don't have what I need to function. Like, I don't have what I need to be present in this relationship, present on my job. You know, I'm bursting into tears and I got to excuse myself to go to the bathroom because it's just like, Lord, this is just really hard. And why does it keep happening? And why in this season? And why this person? And so it was really sad. I remember I moved to Dallas to be with my grandparents. And right before I moved, one of them passed away.
0: Wow.
3: And then right after I moved, probably about 6 or 7 months, my grandmother was diagnosed with cancer and passed away like 4 or 5 months later. And it's like, Lord, I've uprooted my life to spend time. And at this moment, you've taken both of my grandparents. And so it just is those probably situations of adversity and difficulty. For me, it just is, Lord, how? I think about another one for me is the pandemic. And the pandemic really kind of exasperated some of the times of my difficulties with depression. And so I was in my house. I live by myself, single, never married. I tell people I'm wonderfully happy. But during the pandemic, it was a little bit too much of me. And I remember just being in my bed and just weeping with the Lord, because it's just like, I long to be with people and it's not happening in this moment for obvious reasons. And it just is a sadness that wouldn't go away. After other seasons of difficulty, I'm like, Elizabeth, you can't stay in this bed. You got to do something. And it was in that moment that that book, I was like, let me take the stories and lessons that I've given other people and put them on paper, and how the Lord heals through the pages. And I saw him do that for me and just like bring healing. And again, mental illness is a complicated, difficult journey. So the book is not a simple answer for that. But it's, how can I find hope in those places? It's like, this might not go away, but I still believe that the gospel provides me with something that can sustain me and let me go find it.
0: I mean, how did you, I mean, I'm sure it's multifaceted, but how did you get out of the bed?
3: You know, I've had friends, in a really simple way, I need you to put your feet on your floor. I need you to put some clothes on. I need you to take a bath. I need you to put some perfume on, and your day will be just that much better. And so it's just those simple things of other people who, like, I've reached out to them in difficult times, and they said, I need you to practically do these things just today. We're not saying what you're going to do for tomorrow. We're not even saying what you're going to do for this evening. But just right now, I need you to do this, and this is going to lead you into a better place.
2: Even though you don't feel like it.
3: Even though you don't feel like it.
2: Yeah.
3: And it's in those moments I listen to those people and the wisdom they've given me to just, I'm going to do this one thing and have enough energy for the next step and then the next step. It's one step at a time for me in those kind of seasons.
0: Yeah. And does it ever dip?
3: Like, oh, yeah.
0: Like you crawl out and you're on a journey.
3: Yeah.
0: And then you find yourself back in the valley?
3: Yeah, always.
0: Yeah.
3: And I think that's the aspect of our journey with the Lord, and our journey of healing is just that.
0: Yeah.
3: And so journeys, sometimes you'll have a great few weeks, you'll have a great few months, you'll have a great year, and then something happens.
2: Yeah.
3: And so for me, it's always, can I give myself grace in that place? The Lord doesn't expect us to be perfect, but he expects us to be faithful. But then also, man, is my response time maybe a little bit shorter than it was before? I think sometimes we want the Lord to change us really quickly.
2: Yes,
3: and he does it slowly over time.
2: Come on.
3: Yeah. And so that's what I've learned. I was like, the Lord is with me. He loves me. He has grace for me. He's not abandoning me. He's not disappointed with me. So let me love myself the way he loves me. And in this moment, give myself the grace I need.
2: At Family Life, we get to hear stories from couples and families whose lives have been changed through what God is doing through Family Life. And that is incredible for us to get to hear. Sometimes it begins at one of our marriage events. Other times it's through a podcast, a resource, or just a simple conversation that reminds someone they're not alone. However it begins, we're seeing God bring hope, healing, and encouragement to families every single day. And that's why we'd like to invite you to partner with us. 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When you say embrace the journey, like embrace it.
3: If I run, where am I going to go? There eventually comes an end to which all of the ways in which I want to ignore the pain come to you. And so I think that there's a frustration with that as well. It's like, I'm going to, whether it's comfort, whether it's control, whether it's approval, I'm going to run to a different relationship. I'm going to run to Texas's gift to the world, which is Bluebell ice cream. I'm going to run to that. Like Rocky Road, it does make some days better.
2: That one.
3: But at the end, it doesn't satisfy. And so I think there is this aspect of, part of the reason I asked, encourage people to embrace, is like, what you really long for can only come through the Lord. All that stuff you're going to go to, because you're going to go somewhere, all that other stuff, it's not going to satisfy you. It's going to leave you with additional habits, things that are easy and hard. And again, to me, like, I want to emphasize, it is not always a straight line.
0: Yeah,
3: it is not always easy. But what the gospel provides us is that what your heart is yearning for God, by the power of the Holy Spirit, can provide. Mm. And so it's embrace is like, Lord, I'm gonna walk with you through the journey, and I'm gonna take what you give, and I'm going to be empowered by you, and I'm gonna be healed by you, I'm gonna be strengthened by you, and believe. And I think about the words of David, that the goodness of the Lord, I'm gonna find that in the land of the living. Mm. Like, I can thrive now, and it might not happen today, might not happen tomorrow, but it is possible for me because of Jesus.
2: Any stories in particular that you can recall that you've watched somebody just really embrace a really hard situation?
3: Yeah. I think about a friend of mine who had a chronic illness, and it was one where she needed a kidney transplant. And so she's my age, going in for dialysis. And she's like, this is not the life I signed up for. She's young, and she is an actress. And so this very just bubbly personality, super charismatic, but she cannot live in that space and gifted in that. And I see her continue to, when she's not in dialysis, continue to try to show up for auditions, continue to try to work, to try to live, to try to do life with her family. And the life for her story has the blessing of a kidney transplant finally came through. Mm. And to be in the hospital with her when she got the news, because she was in the hospital for a medical difficulty related to her illness, man, just to see, it's just like, it's been a long road and God's come through. Like, it just is to see the faithfulness of God. To me, those are the things that anchor us.
2: Yeah.
3: And she's seen this faithfulness of God in small ways, but she saw it in a really big way. And her health's not perfect now. So it still requires her to show up and to be present with God and his faithfulness. But to me, just to see someone labor for years in waiting on the Lord, and to see their relationship with God transformed when they saw God come through, and she's still walking in that now. And so that's one story that sticks with me because I was there.
2: Yeah.
3: When she got the news. Hmm. And so it was really fun to be a part of that journey with her.
0: Now, have you seen the opposite? Maybe they walked with Jesus and hardship came, another hardship came, and they just said, I'm done.
3: Yeah. You know, I think it's a moment of disappointment with the church and disappointment with God.
2: Yeah.
3: And so stories of friends and their kids or friends themselves who say, you know, the Jesus I see in this world, I really don't want to have anything to do with. I'm not sure what I still believe in, but there's just been too much harm done in the name of Christ. And yeah, I don't want to sign up for this anymore. Or their pastor was involved in something, and so he has this fall from grace, and their faith is crushed. Because I believe the truth this person was speaking to me. I believe what they were saying. And what they said wasn't true. Mm. And it just shatters. And then I've just seen people who, waiting on the Lord, the timer ran out for them, and they chose just to go find what they were desiring on their own.
2: Like, it's too much, Lord. It's been too much. Too long.
3: It's been too long.
2: You've abandoned me, they feel like.
0: And what do you think, I'm asking both of you, what do you think the difference is in the ones that embrace? Mm-hmm. I mean, what a word, by the way. Mm-hmm. You could have written walk your life, or it's embrace. It's like, hold on, grab. What's the difference in people that can embrace pain and come out better, closer to the Lord, and others go through the same, maybe the exact same difficulty, and they're turned away? Because if I'm listening, I'm like, I don't want to be this person, I want to be that person. What do I do? How do I embrace it?
2: My thought is, I'm thinking of one of my mentors in seminary. She was diagnosed with breast cancer. And I remember saying to her, like, are you mad? Are you mad at God? She was probably in her late 40s. And she said, how could I be mad when God is the only place that I will find any kind of hope or help? And I think it's what you had said earlier, Elizabeth, like, what are my options? Because if any of us have lived long enough, we've tasted and seen when we try to go hide, or we get triggered and we try all of the ways in which we're just trying to escape any kind of pain. It just doesn't work. And yet there's something about falling on your face before God over and over and over. And then he takes our eyes off of ourselves and he puts them somewhere else. And I think when we're in the midst of pain and we feel his presence, And we don't always feel it. Sometimes it's just an act of faith. But for me, and I get on my knees and like, Lord, I'm just going to be obedient today and do the things. It's exactly what you've said. I'm going to put my feet on the floor. I'm going to take a bath. I'm going to go take a walk. Yeah. Like, and but then when you feel his presence and when you're in the word and it's still like, even this morning, it's like, when I'm in the word, my soul comes alive. Like, this is what I was made to do. To be with him.
3: Yeah.
2: What are your thoughts?
3: Yeah, I think it's similar because in those moments you're making withdrawals from the deposits you've made previously. Like if you're just showing up in a hard season and the spiritual account is empty, it's going to be difficult because it's this process of remembrance of even though my feelings are telling me God's abandoned me, he's not good, or even some of the ways in which our sufferings get twisted, like God is punishing me for something that happened like 20 years ago. Like there's just all this stuff people hear in church. And so we can start to think things that are not true. But if we have been internalizing the character of God, the stories in which he has delivered people in scripture, the testimonies of believers today. That's why I love people sharing their stories. Cause like, I need my heart to be emboldened based upon what God has done for you. Cause if he did it for you, he can do it for me. And to me, it's that we're making those deposits. And that's why we're in our word. Many reasons why we're in our word.
2: Yeah.
3: It's because it comes more easier for me to withdraw in those seasons of, oh, I don't have much to give. But Lord, I know all this to be true about you. And I'm going to walk in that. And I always say, even for the people who do kind of leave and take that exit door, what I love about the Lord is he doesn't move. And so he's always waiting.
2: Yeah, he's always there.
3: He's always there. And he's pursuing his people. And so that the grace of journeys, I think sometimes we all kind of have, even if we like hop out the room and hop back, you know, that God is, he's in his grace. I think about the story of the prodigal son and the father. He just ran to his son. And that's the image that we would have for the Lord, even in those seasons where it's difficult for us.
0: I love what you said about making the deposits before the storm. I mean, I remember Dr. Tony Evans years ago say, you don't build a foundation for your house
2: in the
0: when
2: storm.
0: It's before the storm comes so that it's going to stand. But, you know, the thing I was thinking when you were talking about it, even when I was reading your book, is expectations and disappointment. Because it's like, and you said at the very beginning, you talk about, I didn't sign up for this. How many people say, I didn't sign up for this? We work in the marriage space. That happens almost in every marriage. Like, I didn't think it'd be this hard. I did not sign up for this. And so you go into, whether it's marriage or a job or you name it, going to live with your grandparents, you have these expectations. I mean, in Detroit, everybody knows about this because every football season they have expectations. The Lions are gonna maybe the Cowboys, same thing. And then, you know, when it doesn't work, people are throwing things or putting bags over their head because we didn't come through like they expected. I think we do the same thing with life. So talk a little bit about that, expectation, disappointment. How do you balance the two? Because disappointment's going to happen.
3: It's going to happen. I always talk about disappointment is the friend we don't want that just shows up every so often because we just live in a fallen world. And so stuff is just not going to go the way we want it to. And sometimes we have really good expectations about something. We there's nothing wrong with the expectation that my marriage would be good and happy or that I would have a relationship with my children that is like full of joy. Like all these things that we expect to happen, sometimes that we do have unreasonable expectations. I think a life that is devoid of difficulty is an unreasonable expectation because scripture points us so much to the difficulties we will find along the way. But are we willing to live with open hands? I think the problem comes is when we hold our expectations so tightly that when they don't happen, it crushes us. Instead of saying, Lord, life is a good gift that you give. And so when it doesn't match up with what I want, I know that you know better. Even if I don't understand why you would allow this to be included in my journey.
2: Okay, I'm going to give you a scenario. Because as you were talking and sharing that, I thought, oh, this reminds me of this woman I met in this women's ministry. She's in her 50s. She has a child. She's single and she's never been married. And she's come up to me every month and she said, I'm walking away from God. I said, why would you do that? Because you're like, you're fantastic. You're smart. She goes, because he's not there for me. And she said, I have been wanting to be married my entire life. I've been asking him to bring me a good man my entire life. life.
0: And you said, it's overrated. You know, my husband, it's overrated.
2: I've been married a while, and that's not always it. But she said, but he doesn't love me. He doesn't listen to me. I don't make that great of an income, and I'm in a job that nobody notices me, mm-hmm. and I'm tired of it. And she actually ended up trying to take her life, and I just saw her right after that. What would you say to that constant disappointment? She goes, I've been trying to walk with him, but he has not delivered. She said, I have delivered. I've done yeah. my part, but he has not done his part. I yeah. bet you've heard that before. Yeah.
3: Those situations to me are always just super sensitive because the compounding impact of disappointment just is super, super weighty. I like to point people to, in the most gentle way I can, of, I know it feels like God hasn't shown up in any way, but maybe let's just go down memory lane.
2: That's
3: and
2: good.
3: Let's talk about some of the ways he has shown up. And as we start to kind of, man, whether it's that morning he showed up and we go to the past month and the past year and the past few years, all of a sudden the heart softens just a little bit to realize, okay, maybe he hasn't fully kicked me to the curb. The goodness of God is in my life. And that's what disappointment does to us. It just strips us of our vision and perspective.
2: Do you think the enemy's in that too?
3: I do, because I know the enemy would love for us to forget all of what God has, because I think even back to Genesis 1 in the garden,
2: yeah.
3: and as the enemy is talking to Eve and promising her that you'll be like God if you do this thing, thing is, she already was like God because she was made in his image. We already have all we need because we're connected to God, but the enemy wants us to forget that. So despair and disappointment make us forget, and remembering what God has done. I always tell folks, if there is breath in your body, you are blessed. And so if we remember, it doesn't make the disappointment fully go away, but it's like, okay, maybe all of what I'm thinking about God, I need to kind of come back to that, because he is showing up. And what does that mean about who he is and what he's doing in my life and what he can do? If he's done those past things, he can do some future things.
2: That's really good.
0: I mean, that sounds like, if I'm listening and I'm struggling, you just gave me step one. Like, that's something I can do right here, right now, today. It's almost like open the word and get another glimpse of who he is.
2: I mean, think about scripture. Let me remind you of the faithfulness of God. You know, like Moses did that over and over, how he rescued us here. He came through here. Maybe if you've had a journal, go back in your journal and see how God has rescued you. Maybe you start a journal and just one of those, a grateful journal, you know, of God. Maybe my eyes haven't been seeing the faithfulness that you've bestowed, but help me to remember today and go back and even tell my family, here's how God has been present today. You've been listening to Family Life Today, and what a great conversation with Elizabeth Woodson. Again, her book is called Embrace Your Life, How to Find Joy When the Life You Have is Not the Life You Hoped For. 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

0: How important is prayer? 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James 5, verse 16. 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
1: In Daniel chapter 4 and verse 34, King Nebuchadnezzar of Babylon is speaking. Listen carefully to what he says. And at the end of time, I, Nebuchadnezzar, lifted my eyes to heaven, and my understanding returned to me. And I blessed the Most High and praised and honored him who lives forever. For his dominion is an everlasting dominion, and his kingdom is from generation to generation. All the inhabitants of the earth are reputed as nothing. He does according to his will in the army of heaven and among the inhabitants of the earth. No one can restrain his hand or say to him, "What have you done?" The story of Nebuchadnezzar is really one of the most hopeful stories in the Bible because it shows us a man who ruled a nation clearly identified as an enemy of God's people. And that man ends up in the kingdom of God. It shows us that nobody, absolutely nobody, is beyond the powerful grasp of God's desire to restore us to the relationship we used to have with him. If you want back into the family of God, he can make it happen, no matter how far you've wandered away. One of the key themes found in the Bible is this story of two cities, Jerusalem and Babylon. In the Old Testament, you have two literal cities. One is the capital of God's kingdom on earth, and the other one is the capital of everything that stands against the cause of God. When the nation of Israel wanders away from the covenant that God established with them, he sends them back to the Chaldees, to the land of their ancient forefather Abraham. If you want the Babylonian lifestyle, God says, I'm not going to force you into loving me, and you can have it. So Israel goes back to Babylon. But while they're there, something astounding happens in the palace of the Babylonian king. He ends up becoming a true believer in the God of Abraham, Isaac, and Jacob. The last thing we hear about Nebuchadnezzar is the story of his conversion, and we have no indication past this chapter that he won't be in the kingdom of God. As God's own people are toying with rebellion against him, God completely turns around the life of the enemy king and demonstrates just how powerful the gospel really is. In the New Testament, and in the book of Revelation in particular, you have the story of two cities again. But this time, they are not literal cities, they're spiritual. Babylon represents last day spiritual confusion and rebellion against God. It's a city characterized by spiritual adultery, spiritual drunkenness, and pride. In the 18th chapter, God says, "Come out of her, my people," underscoring the fact that God's people have, time and time again, wandered away from the simple truths of the Bible into a life of Babylonian rebellion. And where does God call them? In the 21st chapter of Revelation, we see this other city, New Jerusalem, coming down from God out of heaven. She is the bride of Christ, the home of God's people. And the story of Nebuchadnezzar tells us that even if you are the king of Babylon, you can still have the keys to God's kingdom through the blood of Christ. And you'll notice there's no third alternative. It's either Babylon or Jerusalem, the world or God. And given the ways that Nebuchadnezzar's story ends, it's kind of a no-brainer when it comes to figuring out which city offers the better way to live.

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1: This is Max McLean. 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Do not let your hearts be troubled. Trust in God. Trust also in me. In my Father's house are many rooms. If it were not so, I would have told you. I'm going there to prepare a place for you. And if I go and prepare a place for you, I will come back and take you to be with me, that you also may be where I am. You know the way to the place where I'm going. Thomas said to him, Lord, we don't know where you are going, so how can we know the way? Jesus answered, I am the way and the truth and the life. No one comes to the Father except through me. From John 14. Listen to the Bible. It's great for the soul.
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0: Oh, hi. Right now, I'm getting a remarkably heartfelt bear hug from Smokey Bear. Thanks, big guy. 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
5: With SRN News, I'm Rich Thomason in Washington. It is a scene that almost defies description, a towering wall of water, a mountain of mud and debris engulfing communities along the Nepal-Tibet border, swallowing up people and property in a flash. The BBC's Benita De Halle says search and recovery is underway amid very harsh conditions.
6: Night vision helicopters were used to search for people and deliver help. Rescue and relief teams are working from bases in Thunse and Nuakot, two worst hit districts. A BBC reporter from the affected area says there is no electricity, no road access, and no internet. Five trucks carrying relief supplies have already been sent, with more aid on the way. The United States, China, the European Union, and India have also offered help.
5: The death toll, at least 353, authorities say the collapse of a glacier triggered that catastrophe. Alleged 9/11 lead plotter Khalid Sheikh Mohammed scheduled to stand trial in June of 2028.
7: The announcement comes just weeks before the 25th anniversary of the most lethal foreign attack on U.S. soil in our nation's 250-year history. The New York Post reports, quote, the mastermind of the 9/11 attacks and three other terrorists held at Guantanamo Bay will finally stand trial in 2028, a military judge ruled Wednesday. Government prosecutors requested a January 2027 trial, but the judge rejected that bid and set it for June 5th, 2028, citing a slew of pretrial rulings the court needs to make before the proceedings start. Bernie Bennett, Washington.
5: Closing arguments are teed up in the murder trial of Lindsay Clancy. She is the Massachusetts mother who's accused of strangling her three young children several years ago. On Wall Street, stocks are higher. The Dow is up about 32 points. The NASDAQ Composite Index ahead, 158. This is SRN News.
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1: Are you seeking fulfillment for your life? Do you want freedom from fear? That's why we're here. Welcome to Jesus 101, introducing you to the real Jesus. And now, here's your host, Elizabeth Talbot, with Mike Tucker.
2: I'm Mike Tucker.
3: And I'm Elizabeth Talbot.
2: And we both spend some time in airports, and that gives you the opportunity to observe people, and especially children. I think they're the most fun to watch. But you were watching a kid the other day.
3: Yeah, last weekend I was watching a child, and we had just arrived to a town, and our luggage was coming out, and we were in the carousel or the belt of the baggage claim.
2: Yeah.
3: And this little child wants to play in the actual belt where the luggage is going to come out. And
2: I've seen kids try to do that before.
3: Yes, so he knows it's the right place for him, and the right time. Now his parents see the light going, they know the luggage is coming out, and they're like, no, you're not going to play there right now. And the child is, yes, I want to play there. And this dialogue of the parents having the whole view of adults, like I was seeing, that this child actually would be in danger if he kept playing at that point, at that time. It reminded me of how God's view of our timing and our view is. You know, sometimes I'm probably telling God, I want to be in this place right now. Let me, you know, do this. And God is saying, no, not now. You don't understand.
2: The belt's about to start. Yeah. the suitcase is coming your way.
3: Yes, yes.
2: You know, the good thing about this kid is that he had parents who were looking out for him. I've been in airports where I saw kids playing on that thing, and their parents were completely oblivious. And I remember once the belt started and it knocked the kid off. He fell on the floor, hit his head, and was crying. His parents had not paid any attention to him. And so at least your kid and your story
3: had parents
2: that were watching for him and knew the right thing for this kid to do.
3: Yeah, and it's very interesting when you see parents actually telling no to their children, when you get to see why they're saying not now. They're not saying, no, don't have fun. No, you can't ever play there. He's saying, not now. And you don't understand why. Today we are going to talk about the third unquestionable. We have already done number one, God delights in me last Monday. And then we did number two, which was God has a plan for me yesterday. And today we're doing the third one, which is?
2: God's timing is perfect. His timing is always perfect. We don't see the beginning from the end. He does. His timing is right.
3: Yeah, we don't see the thing.

0: he sees, and that's why we need to come to trust his timing.
1: And I got to tell you that this is one that I've struggled with in the past, even more than anything else, because, you know, there are times when I get so upset with him, I think that his timing is off. I've threatened to buy him a watch. God says, no, thank you, I don't need your watch, because your watch doesn't tell the right time. My time is the right
0: time.
1: Yes,
0: because he has the whole view of the situation.
1: That's right.
0: As you know, we have chosen a little mini biography to go through each one of these unquestionables, and today is Elijah. Now, most of us know Elijah to be this mighty prophet that would that would pray and rain would come, and he would pray and rain would stop. And I mean,
1: so what do we have in common with Elijah? I mean, you know, this is a man of God, a man who performed resurrection, a man who all sorts of crazy things this guy did. I've never done any of those.
0: Yes, and you know what the striking thing is? The book of James, chapter 5 in the New Testament, starts the story of Elijah saying, verse 17,
1: Elijah was a man with a nature like ours, and he prayed earnestly that it would not rain, and it did not rain on the earth for 3 years and 6 months.
0: Then he prayed again, and the sky poured rain, and earth produced its fruit. And I'm going, yeah, what does it have, the first sentence saying he had a nature like ours?
1: Like ours, and he prayed, and it didn't rain for, are you kidding me?
0: You know,
1: that's
0: it's
1: nothing like me.
0: I told Mike this morning that if he lived in California, we would never have drought, because every time the mic comes to record, we get rain.
1: It is crazy. It's raining cats and dogs outside now in California. They say that we're in a desert. I don't believe it.
0: Yeah.
1: 70% of the time I come here, it's raining. Southern Cal, I bring the rain.
0: Yeah, but see, Elijah has this mighty power, this connection with God, and we're told that he's like us. And when we look at his stories, it's hard to believe that this prophet who lived in the 9th century and is trying to bring back Israel to God actually has anything to do with us, with us.
1: His job was to turn the hearts of the people, to turn them back to God, and he did this in mighty ways, incredible things that this man did. And I think, you know, I'm nothing at all like this guy, and yet James is telling me my nature is like his.
0: Yeah, so let's go to 1 Kings when we get a little bit of his success. Actually, if you have time to read the whole biography, it's really fascinating. For example, in 1 Kings chapter 17, Elijah predicts that there will be drought.
1: Mm-hmm. He makes this prediction, this prophecy, and then he prays that it will come true. It does.
0: Because, and then he goes to live in this house of a widow that God sends him, and the widow's son dies, mm-hmm. and Elijah resurrects him. I mean, we are still puzzled by this statement that he's like us. I mean, I have never performed a resurrection,
1: have
0: you?
1: No, that's not happened to me.
0: Yes, and so then the next thing is he calls everybody to Mount Carmel, and now we're in 1 Kings chapter 18, and everybody shows up, and he does something magnificent, actually.
1: Yeah, he stares down the priest of the foreign god, of the priest of Baal, the prophets of Baal. I think there were 450 of them, and 400 prophets of Asherah, and they are all on Jezebel's payroll, and they're there to face down Elijah. And so they both build an altar, and Elijah's altar is burning like crazy, even though he's doused it with waters, and the other can't even get a spark in that dry time. It hadn't rained in 3.5 years. They can't get a spark.
0: Let me read 1 Kings 18, starting with verse 37, when Elijah is actually praying to God. Answer me, O Lord, answer me, that this people may know that you, O Lord, are God. And then verse 38, the fire of the Lord fell and consumed the burnt offering and the wood and the stones and the dust and licked up the water that was in the trench. I mean, this is a powerful prophet.
1: Yeah.
0: This is why it's so hard to understand then what happens on chapter 19.
1: Yeah, and in 18, he seems to be so cocky, so full of confidence, because he's even making fun of the prophets of Baal and Asherah.
0: Yeah.
1: Maybe he's gone on a trip. Maybe he can't hear you. Maybe he's indisposed. I don't know. And so he's making fun of them, and then he prays, and here comes this fire. So, I mean, this is a man who stared down this wicked Queen Jezebel. He has stood these prophets and stood them off and beat them, and now something happens in 19.
0: In 19, Elijah goes to what we call a burnout. The burnout, we have heard many people talk about, you know, I'm burned out. The truth is, burnout psychologically is a gap between where you are and where you think you should be at this time. Mm-hmm. So let's say I'm in ministry or in a family, or some people say, well, I am single and I'm 40 years old. I should have been married by now with 3 children, or my church should be full of people.
1: Yeah.
0: And so when the gap gets very large between where you think you should be at this time and where you actually are, then people experience what's called the burnout.
1: Yeah, burnout. For men, it can be burnout. It could be midlife crisis, because when you reach my age...
0: Quite high in years.
1: Thank you so much. When you reach your 50s and you suddenly realize that maybe all those plans and those dreams, those aspirations you had are not going to come true because you're running out of years to make them happen, then that gap between where you are and where you thought you would be can turn you into... you can have depression, you can have midlife crisis, you can do crazy things, you can give up and just kind of lose hope.
0: And this happens to Elijah, and this is the first time in his life where now we can say, oh yes, he has a nature like us, because we are prone to not only question God's timing, but get so depressed about where we are now, not knowing that he views a whole different view of reality. And on chapter 19 of 1 Kings, this gap between where his ministry is and what he thinks he should be is so strong that he becomes suicidal in verse 4. I mean, can you imagine the prophet of God suicidal?
1: But he himself went a day's journey into the wilderness and came and sat down under a juniper tree, and he requested for himself that he might die and said, "It is enough. Now, Lord, take my life, for I am not better than my fathers." He lay down and slept under a juniper tree. So he is depressed, and I've been there. I've been so depressed. I've never asked God to kill me, but I have been depressed because I figured that, hey, you know, where I'm supposed to be and where I am, those two don't match.
0: Yes, and sometimes economy does that to us.
1: Yes.
0: Sometimes family does that to us.
1: Sometimes career,
0: profession. And it's just things that you're going like, you know, this is not the right time. You shouldn't be here now. And this is one of the questionables we want to give you, even if you don't understand what it is that's happening to you and the time, still trust God's timing if you can't see the whole thing anyways.
1: Don't believe that where you are is not where you should be. With your circumstances, God takes you right where you are. You trust him and he's going to get you where he wants you at the right time.
0: And you find him in 1 Kings chapter 19, verse 14, telling the Lord, "I'm the only one left.
1: Yeah.
0: I am, nothing's happening. The altars of foreign gods are still around," and it ends by saying, "I alone am left, and they seek my life to take it away. So what's the point?
1: I'm the last faithful man on the planet."
0: Yes, that's right.
1: So you sense this all aloneness, and that is a very real characteristic of depression and burnout. I'm all alone. I'm in this by myself. No
0: yes.
1: one cares.
0: Yeah.
1: I'm in this alone.
0: Yes, and God says on verse 15, "Make an 180-degree turn."
1: Yeah.
0: He says, "The Lord said to him, 'Go, return on your way to the wilderness of Damascus.' And when you have arrived, you have a lot of things to do because you don't understand the point here. You're going to anoint a new king. You're going to have Elisha who's going to actually succeed you. There's a lot of things for you to do. Stop mm-hmm. asking me to die because you don't understand my timing."
1: And he said, "Oh, by the way, I've got 7,000 other prophets besides you who have not bowed the knee to Baal. So you're not alone. I got 7,000 more right over here who have still remained faithful to me. You are not alone."
0: Yeah, he says that on verse 18, trying to give Elijah the big picture, because
1: yeah.
0: God's big picture, what he was seeing, he saw the luggage that was coming. He saw the light going on. And Elijah is like a little boy at this moment, like all of us. This
1: yeah.
0: is a nature like ours, saying, "No, this is the time. This is what," and God is saying, no, you don't understand.
1: Yeah.
0: And it's interesting because Elijah actually shows up in Jesus' life.
1: Yeah. And first of all, God tells him, "You're not going to finish this work. Another coming after you, Elisha. So don't worry about it. I've got my timing is right." But then, so Elijah just show up again later. Elijah does not face death.
0: No, he's not one of those people that faces death. He goes to heaven without tasting death. And it, perhaps you remember in Luke chapter 9, verse 31 and on, that actually he will be there in the transfiguration when Jesus needed some support himself.
1: He comfort Jesus in his dark hour. So here's the bottom line for you folks. You may not be where you think you should be. Doesn't matter. You trust God. God's timing is perfect. He's going to get you where you need to be at the right time. God's timing is always perfect.
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1: Are you burdened by what you see? Hi, I'm Chuck Bentley with My Money Life from Crown. In 2 Kings 6, the king of Aram was frustrated. Every military plan he made was being discovered by Israel. He assumed there was a spy in his camp. The truth is, God revealed the enemy's plans to the prophet Elisha. When the Aramean army surrounded the city where Elisha was staying, his servant panicked. All he could see were enemy soldiers and certain defeat. So Elisha prayed, "Lord, open his eyes so that he may see." Suddenly, the servant saw that horses and chariots of fire surrounded Elisha. God was working in ways invisible to human eyes. That truth has powerful implications for our finances. It's easy to focus on the bills, a shrinking savings account, an uncertain economy, or unexpected expenses. Like Elisha's servant, we can become overwhelmed by visible circumstances. But God works in ways we cannot see. He may be preparing opportunities for us. 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We must act wisely while trusting God with what remains unseen. For we live by faith, not by sight. 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God, who sees the future, knows our needs. 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
3: This is Shauna on Johnny Erickson Tata Sharing Hope. College days are upon us. 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
4: Most students are already back at college, and at church, we celebrated my pastor's daughter, who's heading off to Grand Canyon University. Maggie is all packed, ready to go. She's been through orientation, loves the campus, which is indeed beautiful. The church family marked this exciting milestone in her life with a yummy cake. And while I was hanging out in the fellowship hall, Maggie's mother showed me the cutest photo of her daughter's graduation day from high school just a month or so ago. On top of her cap and gown, written right there on the lid of her graduation cap, Maggie had painted Proverbs 31, verse 25. It was really cute with pink applique, and it said in bold, glittery letters, "The woman who fears the Lord is clothed with strength and dignity. She laughs without fear of the future." Now, there's a confident young woman about to be a university freshman. And I'm so glad that Maggie is already checking out the Christian clubs on campus, and she's pretty excited about the worship times every week at chapel. And I smiled when I read those words on the cap. She laughs without fear of the future. But it made me think, if you're going to be able to laugh at the future, you know, view the days to come as bright and hopeful, if you're going to be glad about the years ahead, you have to possess a healthy fear of the Lord. You've got to believe that whatever may come, whatever happy times or hardships are in store, you are going to hold fast to a loving God who you're convinced is good, a God who does only good toward you. confidence like that doesn't allow for any bravado or sense of self-importance, like, oh, I'm laughing at the future. No, a fear of the Lord always breeds humility. It's the humble person who can smile at the days to come. So when I looked at that photo of Proverbs, I had to wonder, do I smile at my future? What if my pain gets worse? Will I have a place to live when Ken Tata passes away? Who will take care of me? Such thoughts could nibble at the edges of my inner peace in Jesus. And I say could, but I need to believe, and I have to believe, I must believe, that if my Savior Jesus would die for me, then he certainly is going to take care of me, right? I mean, the kind of person who would die for you has already proven to you that he's going to bend over backward to take great care of you. It just makes sense. So I can smile about the days to come, and you can too. Cast all your anxieties about the future on him, because he cares for you, it says in 1 Peter chapter 5. When it comes to the future, your joy and confidence just has to be in Jesus, your Savior, your Lord, the one who has all the future days in his hand. So without a hint of bravado or hubris, I join you in holding fast to Jesus Christ, while together we, oh my goodness, laugh with holy abandon at the future, because there is no need to fear for our future days. They are all perfectly planned and held tightly in God's tender, loving hand.
3: And hey, if you know a young person who's heading off to college, go to johnnyradio.org and share this program with them, won't you? 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And remember the promise of Proverbs 31:25. It's yours. Be glad. Be happy about your future. 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

0: I'm Mary Lohman of The Christian Working Woman, and if you've caught the program this week, you know I'm talking about the foolish people in our lives. I've looked at how the Bible defines foolishness, and if you miss those programs, I encourage you to get a transcript by going to our website. Now, the important issue we must consider is how we should respond to foolish people. Our normal response is anger and frustration, but what does God want us to do? Let's see what the Bible says. How are we to respond to foolish behavior? Well, first and most importantly, you pray for them. God is able to change anybody. Don't ever give up. You can't change them, but you can pray for God to change them. Second, you must keep the right attitude and motivation toward these foolish people. It's easy to become judgmental and arrogant toward them. Remember, God loves them as much as He loves you. And then third, be prepared to set boundaries and protect yourself from being harmed by foolish people. Now, here are some scriptures that give us further guidance on how God wants us to respond to foolish people. Number one, don't try to change them with advice. Proverbs 23:9 says, "Don't waste your breath on fools, for they will despise the wisest advice." You may present the most logical, clear, helpful presentation of the right thing they should do, but they will not have ears to hear. If you keep trying to offer your advice and persuade them with words, you will be continually frustrated. Principle number two, don't give them honor or luxury. Proverbs 19 says, "It is not fitting for a fool to live in luxury. How much worse for a slave to rule over princes." And then Proverbs 26, "Like snow in summer or rain in harvest, honor is not fitting for a fool." Foolish people are easily spoiled and generally have no regard for taking care of possessions. They can ruin a car, a home, clothes with no shame or concern. Giving them things will not solve their problems, though they want you to give them a lot of stuff. They'll ask for and expect gifts. To give them undeserved honor of any kind is neither smart nor helpful. Tomorrow, we'll complete this series on dealing with foolish people. 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And thank you so very much.
1: Like you, I know many families who've experienced divorce and remarriage. 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Hi, I'm Mark Gregston with Parenting Today's Teens. 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
3: With SRN News, I'm Rich Thomason in Washington. 353 and counting, the death toll from the catastrophic flooding, the massive rock and mudslide that swallowed up and swept away entire villages in Nepal along the border with Tibet.
4: Authorities say a glacial collapse and a massive surge of water and mud through mountain valleys, destroying roads, burying buildings, and cutting off communities. Across the border in Tibet, hundreds remain unaccounted for as helicopters and rescue teams continued searching for survivors.
3: Correspondent Ken Lorman says 1,300 people are unaccounted for, with many tourists, including some Americans, among them. An international search and recovery effort is kicking into high gear, with the U.S., China, and the EU involved. A military judge has set June 5th of 2028 as the starting date of the trial of an alleged 9/11 mastermind.
5: Khalid Sheikh Mohammed was captured in 2003 in Pakistan and then subjected to extreme interrogation techniques, including waterboarding. He was transferred to the U.S. Naval Base at Guantanamo Bay in 2006. Khalid Sheikh Mohammed is accused of directing the plot to crash hijacked airliners into sites including the World Trade Center on September the 11th, 2001, in the biggest terror attack ever to take place on American soil, which killed nearly 3,000 people.
3: The BBC's Warren Bull. A tropical storm named Dolly has formed out in the Atlantic. No threat to land at this point, according to forecasters. Kids under 18 will soon see changes to their Instagram and Facebook accounts, thanks to an historic $18 billion settlement between Meta and 48 states. Meta's agreed to take steps to keep kids under 13 off the platforms and teens in age-appropriate accounts, and to enact hard limits of 2 hours a day for users under 18. This is SRN News.
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6: 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It burned to the ground this week, and the small congregation says it might not be possible for them to rebuild. Arson is the suspected cause. Attacks on churches are

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2: Hi there. So glad you've joined us. We're going to have our devotion first. It's called Birds Have Nests, and it's taken from Windows on God's World by James A. Tucker. Our verse is Luke 9:58, and Jesus said unto him, "Foxes have holes, and birds of the air have nests, but the Son of Man hath not where to lay his head." While some nests may be little more than a hollow on the ground, usually there are many things that enter into building of a properly constructed and correctly placed bird's nest. The location must be carefully selected to assure safety from predators as well as storm and rain. Then the nest must be so well constructed that it will withstand the weather for several weeks or even months while the young are being reared. One of the most beautiful and well-constructed nests is made by the Baltimore Oriole, called the Northern Oriole by some, using almost invisible strands of plant silk from a milkweed plant as well as other fibers. These birds weave a hanging basket-shaped nest high in the overhanging boughs of the largest trees. It does such a thorough job that it takes a whole day just to weave the handle. After about 12 days, all except the bottom of the basket is complete. This is finished from the inside so that when completed, it is a perfect hammock built to fit the female's body. There are parrots in Africa that cut leaves into specific shapes, each species cutting its own characteristic shape, some small and round, others long and straight. After they are cut, they are tucked into the parrot's feathers and transported to the tree hollows that will serve as the nests. One species carries its leaf pieces only under the feathers on its lower back, sometimes transporting them as many as 7 leaves at a time in this manner. There are, of course, as many different kinds of nests as there are different kinds of birds. Each species has its own special nest. The Creator must have enjoyed teaching the birds to construct their nests. But I think while Jesus the Creator made sure that the birds would have their nests, He Himself, who made the world, couldn't even call a humble bedroom His own. How much He gave up for us. You know, when you think about that, you think about Him sleeping just out in the wild.

you know, with under a tree. Or it's amazing how humble the King of the universe was in order to save us. Let's pray. Dear Heavenly Father, I thank you for the opportunity to worship you. I just pray for each family. I pray for each individual. You know all of our trials and struggles, and ask that you be with our nation and just give us wisdom in everything. Lord, we need you so badly. Thank you for hearing our prayers. All this I pray in thy holy name. Amen. Ta-da! This is our experiential learning section. We call it our arts and crafts. And I have put quite a few things on my Pinterest site for forest classroom and things like that. And one of them has building bird nests. But I'm thinking if you have more than one child, or if you would like to do this in a homeschool co-op, how cool it would be to challenge them to build a little bird nest, build it in a tree, and then see which team's bird nest would last the longest. Because these nests are really hardy things. I know how excited we are when we find a nest. Usually find them in the fall because the leaves leave and you can see where the nest was. And I think it would be a lot of fun. There's all kinds of arts and crafts and videos about bird nests. I couldn't resist putting a paper plate bird nest craft. It was so cute because you use little pom-poms and squiggly eyes. And when you put the paper plate down into the little paper plate nest, you can't see them. And then when you pull them out, all the little birds stick their little heads out. So be sure and go to my Pinterest site. That's Pinterest at MRGamblin2. And I put a video there of a Baltimore Oriole actually making her nest, plus this little craft. So have fun learning. Curriculum Corner. Remember, curriculum is the path that you're choosing for your child. Curriculum products are what you might do in that to accomplish what you want your children to accomplish. Learning experiences, all of that encompasses the word curriculum. And we have been talking in our curriculum corner about the homeschooling styles to see where you fit. It really does help give credibility to what you are doing when you recognize that, hey, it's a recognized homeschooling style. And today we're going to talk about performing creative. Performing creative gravitates to the Waldorf approach. Now, this approach, just let me clarify, is head, heart, and hand. So you are really trying to educate your whole child, thinking about, you know, their head learning, but you want it to be in their heart. You want them to love learning, and you also want them to have hands-on things. It utilizes lap books. It avoids technology. It probably prioritizes art, crafts, music, and drama. And your children will be well-versed in folklore, history, and traditions of many cultures. Those are the things that kind of clump into the style called performing creative. And maybe that's you. A quick question. What factors do you take into account when selecting a curriculum? First of all, I want to make sure that any curriculum products I'm purchasing will be well worth the investment. Do they uphold the values of my family? Are they subject areas that are required by my state? And then do they fit in with my philosophy? And we've been talking about our homeschooling styles, which are the same thing as my philosophies, basically. And then how do you think your child will do? All of those things you take into consideration when you are actually going to purchase something. And I've seen new to homeschooling moms and dads spend thousands of dollars as they try to find the perfect curriculum. But really, it's more about you knowing what you want for your children rather than purchasing the perfect curriculum product, because you will never find a perfect one. Here's a question about a 14-year-old. See, what's happened in this situation is that his best friend
now has a girlfriend. And I wish everyone would agree that 14 is way too young. The drama is way too much. And just discourage it. But when you are in a smaller group with maybe homeschoolers, they don't always think that way. Though I wish every homeschool co-op would make a policy to really discourage their children from coupling up. After all, God says he hates partiality. And there will come a time when then God's word says, cleave on to your wife. But 14 years of age is way too young. And in this situation, his best friend has a girlfriend, and now they ignore him. So he doesn't have any friends. It really is hard for a parent to watch. What should a parent do? Well, you need to expand the social exposure for your child. Maybe find a different co-op. I don't know. It's hard in small towns. But 14 years old, you can always introduce him to Homeschool Companion virtual high school classroom. We have some online friends he can make. It's always hard, though. It really is. And I might add that you can try talking to the other mother. Just don't let your son know that you're talking to the other mother and saying, you know, this is how it's coming across. It seems rather hurtful. Sometimes that helps and sometimes it doesn't. It's always a tricky area to handle. The next question comes from Becky, and she says, my five-year-old, well, he's not five quite yet, but he's going to be five. He's still not potty trained at all. He refuses. He will cry if she takes off his diaper. He'll hold it for hours because he doesn't want to go. And this poor mommy has one also in diapers and then has another one on the way. So my heart goes out to you. You know, everyone trains at a different age, and five is not all that old. There are a lot of five-year-olds that are still not trained. In fact, they will come to my Christian Learning Center with diapers, and we do pretty good there. We actually try to train them. Then they'll be trained there, but they still won't be trained at home. So we haven't quite figured that one out. We don't know how to transfer what they learned in their little preschool to home. So my heart goes out with you. Be patient and don't press it. Don't press the issue. They will not start school wearing diapers. Just relax, Mom. We often have too much expectations for the oldest child. And when others, younger ones there, they just want to still be Mama's baby too. And that's one way they can be Mama's baby. So have courage. Well, we're coming to the end of the first half of our show. I hope you will stay for the second half as we interview Ed Griffin Hagen. And we have just, in part one of our interview, heard his abbreviated story of his testimony. And remember, you can contact me anytime, rgamblin@homeschoolcompanion.org. Real simple email, rgamblin@homeschoolcompanion.org. We'll be right back.

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1: Welcome, welcome. I'm here with Ed Griffin Hagen, and we have just, in part one of our interview, heard his abbreviated story of his testimony, you know, proving the Bible had to be wrong and coming out of that journey totally believing in Jesus Christ. And then, you know, the parents who are devout Jews really having a hard time with your conversion into Christianity. It's very inspiring. So if you didn't get to hear part one, please go back in when it's in the podcast form and listen to it. So welcome to the show, Ed.
2: Thank you.
1: We've gone through your conversion story, and now the journey really begins because you have to deal with your parents. You have to deal with the Jewish community that you've been a part of. And your wife, who has kind of been living a double life, now has that unity in the home. So talking to people who might be in a similar situation, maybe you can give us a little bit of insight in what you experienced, how you handled it, and what you would recommend. I'm sure you did mistakes along the way.
2: Oh, definitely. And it's funny, because what we do know is that Jesus fixes everything. And everything, when I got saved, everything looked different. It was like taking off an old set of glasses and putting on a new set, and my worldview just dramatically changed. I loved my wife infinitely more. I loved my kids and dealt with my kids, and I have two sons, and they were 5 and 8 when I got saved. Just dealing with them, everything was different. And of course, everything was different with my parents and my brother and sister as well. And it was incredibly ugly with my parents that night when I told them. It was the night of the morning that I got saved. And I said, I don't want to have a big, and me and my dad really were very, very close. And I said, I don't want to have a big theological debate. Because the truth is, I didn't know what I didn't know. All I knew was I read the book. And I believed every word is true, but I was definitely not a theologian. I just knew I was lost, in desperate need of rescue, and the Lord rescued me. That was about as deep as I could get. And my mom, in that conversation, it was so bad. I mean, they were so mad and crying, and I was a traitor, and I'm spitting on my grandparents' grave. Every cliche that you could imagine, you know, they just threw at me. It was pretty bad. And my mom said, you don't actually believe, because Jews would tend not to, the name Jesus would not generally come out of their mouth. And so she said to me, you don't actually believe that he came back to life. That was the way she said it. And I said, yeah, I think that's a pretty big part of the whole Christian thing. I was trying to be a little funny, right? But they didn't think it was funny. And it was, I was out there for about, ended up being about three hours or so, and it was just so bad. And
1: was your wife with you to support you?
2: No, she was at home. I wasn't going to subject her to that.
1: Yeah.
2: Because I kind of knew what was going to happen. But then it was 6 or 7 years. And I tried a couple of times in there to meet. One time we met for lunch about 4 years in, probably, and I wanted to try to reconcile, and it went south pretty quick. Actually, my dad chased me into the parking lot of a restaurant.
1: Wow.
2: So it went south pretty quick. And that night, and this is what I would tell, if you have family, if you're going through anything like this, don't do what I did that night. That night, I was typing him an email, and I was so mad because of what had happened at the restaurant. And I'm typing the email, and my wife is sitting on the couch, and she said, what are you doing? I said, I'm sending my dad an email. She said, don't do it. I said, I am going to do it. And I just typing away.
1: Yeah.
2: She said, don't send it. Sleep on it. She said, sleep on it. And I looked at her. I'm so embarrassed. I looked her in the face, and I hit the send button.
1: Oh.
2: And you can't take it back, right?
1: Right. That adds another 2 years to the...
2: And it was my flesh, and I just gave in to the temptation of, it was such a prideful thing to do, and it did not, you know, every word that comes out of our mouth, everything that we type and send, it is either moving people a little closer to Jesus or a little further away.
1: Hey, we've all been there, but it doesn't make it any better.
2: No, it was bad. But then in 21, you know, several, and the Lord did reconcile our relationship to me and my dad 2 years later in a hospital hallway. And then in 2021, I went to see them. They were living north of Atlanta in a little place called John's Creek in an assisted, Jewish assisted living center. And my mom has Alzheimer's, and I went up there and I told my wife, pray for me because I've never shared the gospel with my dad, and I've been a coward, but I'm going to go do it. And when I got there, there was about 10 people in our family in their room, and I knew I couldn't do it then because all the family was Jewish, and they would probably crucify me in the parking lot or something. So about 4 o'clock in the afternoon, everybody left except for me and my mom and dad. And I thought, okay, I'm going to go in there to the bedroom where my dad was, and I'm going to share Christ with him. And I got up to walk in, and then the devil got in my head and just was whispering in my ear, not audibly, but whispering in my ear, he's part of God's chosen people. He's okay. You don't need to do anything. You can sit down. And I went to sit back down. And the second I sat down, a friend of mine from home texted me, a retired soldier, texted me Romans 1:16, for I'm not ashamed of the gospel. Mm-hmm. It's actually what's on the back of the book.
1: Yeah.
2: It's power of God for salvation, first for the Jew and then for the Greek. And at the bottom of the text message, it said, get it done. And I said, okay, Ed, you are really a coward if you don't go in there. And I went and sat on the foot of my dad's bed, and we chatted, and I shared the gospel with him. And 20 minutes later, he got saved. It was, like, unbelievable. And I got in the Jeep to go home, and I called my friend who texted me that, and I said, do you know where I am? And he said, no, are you and Susan okay? Do I need to come over? I said, you really don't know where I am? And he said, no, I have no idea. And I told him where I was and what had just happened. And he's an old, gruffy master sergeant. And he and I, on the drive home on the phone, are both crying like babies. And to this day, I ask him every now and again, did you really not know where I was? And he didn't. And unbelievably enough, the next day, and my dad was not like on his deathbed, the next day he died.
1: You know, God loves us so much, and he doesn't want anyone to be lost. And I do believe there will be Jewish people that will be asking the Savior, what are those scars in your hands from, you know, that maybe just never went there. And that gives me great assurance, because we love people who might not have had any exposure to the gospel, but Jesus knows. Now, what about your mom?
2: My mom, she has Alzheimer's, and that's such a terrible, horrific disease. And my wife, she's about 2.5 hours from us. Mm. So we're there about once a month or so. And it's funny because she's still in this Jewish assisted living. It's kind of a nursing home now because it's a higher level of memory care.
1: Yes.
2: And we'll close the door of her room, and I'll put on my phone some Christian worship music, and just I'll read scripture to her. I don't know. You know, she has aphasia now, which is just gibberish comes out of her mouth. So I don't know what's, you know, making its way into her brain. I don't know. But I know that God's word is God's word.
1: Right. And he's promised it won't. If we cast it out, it will come back. It won't be a senseless thing.
2: So that's what we do.
1: Yeah.
2: We play worship music and read scripture to her and pray that the Lord would break through.
1: Yes, and like I had said before, it's those kinds of situations that I so rest in God's providence, and so glad I'm not the judge.
2: That's right. That is right.
1: So then it brought us to this devotional. What prompted you or inspired you to do this?
2: I had a friend that was in the book business, and we were talking, and I had written, and I had almost finished another manuscript, and she mentioned this angle of a book, and I thought, and I had never written a 360, that's like,
1: yes.
2: I'm a pastor, that's like writing 365 sermons, and then shortening them down to fit on a page that's that size,
1: yes.
2: and you know, Spurgeon said it's hard to do that.
1: It is.
2: But it is just a really what did it is God's sovereignty and a passionate love for his word and the way that it all points to Christ, all of it.
1: I mean, I could see this book not only being a good tool for my Jewish friends to come to know Christ, but it would also be a great resource for pastors to actually use it as a springboard for a whole message.
2: Oh, definitely. For small groups in
1: yes.
2: churches to pick two or three words a week and just rally and you could do a small group or a connect group.
1: And it's nice because it can fit in a purse or a man purse. You know, it's compact and it's just a nice gift.
2: And it is definitely written for, I wish that Jewish folks would buy it, but it is hard for someone who was Jewish to witness. I mean, Paul was the apostle to the Gentiles.
1: Yes.
2: So it's tough because the Jews in my city, most of them, they still, 26 years later, don't really want to have anything to do with me or my wife or my kids.
1: Well, that's kind of a hard way to end the show, but we've come to the end of the interview, and we're going to start praying. You know, folks, you might be in a retirement center. You might feel like, hey, I can't witness anymore. But you can pray for Pastor Ed and his ministry to his community, to his culture of Israel and Jewishness. That would be a good thing, right?
2: Absolutely. Absolutely.
1: We can give God permission to work miracles. So with that being said, I have one last thing to say, and that is God bless.
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1: Throughout the Bible, you have this linkage. You have this integrated unity of obeying God because we love God, responding to His grace in obedience.
2: This is Hope Lives 365 with Pastor Mark Finley. 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
1: The book of Revelation is not merely a book to fill our heads with mystic symbols, cryptic signs, and strange beasts. The book of Revelation is designed to compel us, to lead us to make eternal decisions in our lives and to really compel us to action. Some time ago, I was thinking about a concert that may have taken place in Carnegie Hall with the London Philharmonic Orchestra. Now, this is in my imagination only, and I need to clarify that before I go into the story. So let's suppose that you've bought tickets to the Carnegie Hall. Let's suppose that you're sitting in this concert. It's an absolutely amazing concert. You sit on the edge of your seat. You're thrilled with the music. You're taken into the stratosphere with the rapturous playing of the London Philharmonic Orchestra. You've paid a great deal for those seats. And then somebody in the middle of that concert begins to yell, "Fire, fire." Now, you have really three choices if that happens. Choice number one, you think this guy is an absolute lunatic. They're a crazy nut. I can't wait till the security comes and takes them away. Secondly, you might think, you know what, this may be true. You're thankful that a person has yelled fire. There's been no danger yet. You jump up and run out with a thankful spirit. The third option is, maybe you think, I better get out of here, but you're angry, you're bitter, because you spent a lot of money for the tickets. You may have those three options. Look, to yell fire when there is no fire is a very serious thing. I mean, somebody can get trampled, some others can get severely injured rushing to the exit, somebody may be stress-filled and have a heart attack. So if you yell fire and there's no fire, that's pretty serious. But warnings are valid only if the crisis is real. When you have a real crisis and somebody warns you of that crisis, that indeed is extremely a valid warning. The warning in the book of Revelation is not a warning that comes in harshness. It's not a warning from a God that is an authoritarian judge or a tyrant. The warning in the book of Revelation is a warning in love. And Revelation really is a book about the grace, the mercy, the goodness, the love of God. The book of Revelation is an appeal to us to know Christ as the dying lamb, to know Christ as the living priest. The book of Revelation is a book about Jesus Christ. And the warnings that we receive in Revelation are warnings given to us in love. They're warnings given by three angels that symbolically fly in mid-heaven. These warnings are very similar to the warnings that God gave to Noah before the earth was destroyed by water. The earth was destroyed then by water, and it will be destroyed another time by fire. In Noah's day, Noah preached for 120 years, warning that the flood was coming. In the book of Revelation, we have Revelation's end-time judgment. And we saw in our last presentation that the clock struck the hour prophetically at the end of the 2300-year prophecy in 1844. So just as Noah preached for decades, over a century, so the message of God has been going out for well over a century in this world population to prepare people for the coming of Jesus. What were the conditions like in Noah's day, and how do they compare to our conditions in our day? Notice Genesis 6, verse 3 says, "And the Lord said, my spirit shall not strive with man forever." So God reaches out in mercy. He graciously reaches out in love. But his spirit that leads to decision does not always appeal to human beings. There'll come a time when human beings have made their final irrevocable decision. There'll come a period of time in Earth's history where every person has had ample opportunity, where every person has had the privilege of responding to God's love, and they've made their solid, irrevocable choice. God does not withdraw his spirit arbitrarily. He doesn't withdraw his spirit and say, those that are in are in and those that are out are out. When God's message went forth in the days of Noah, and when Noah and his family entered into the ark and the door was shut, it was not shut when many more could have honestly, graciously repented, confessed their sin, and entered in. It was shut because they had made their final decision. So probation in this world will not arbitrarily close by God. It will be the signal that every human being has already made their decision. What were the conditions in the days of Noah? Genesis 6, verse 5. It really seems like conditions today. Then the Lord saw that wickedness of man was great in the earth, and every intent of the thoughts of his heart was evil continually. You don't have to spend too much time on television, even looking at the ads, too much time on the internet, when you recognize quite dramatically that the wickedness of man has been great in the earth. You don't have to spend much time with news media, news magazines, or newspapers to understand that the intent of the thoughts of his heart is evil continually. When Billy Graham finished writing his first draft of one of his books called World Aflame, it's reported that he gave the first chapter to his wife, Ruth, and when she read it, she said something like this, "Billy, if Jesus does not come soon, he's going to have to resurrect Sodom and Gomorrah and apologize to them." In every age of Earth's history, there have been a period of time when human probation has come to an end. In every age of Earth's history, there's been a time when the wickedness of man has filled the cup of iniquity, where God has given opportunity after opportunity after opportunity. And that's really the message in the days of Noah. It's the message in the days of Sodom and Gomorrah. It's the message in the days of Daniel in Babylon with Belshazzar, when the handwriting was written on the wall, many, many tekel upharsin, thou art weighed in the balances and found wanting. And it's really the message of the three angels. It is the message of the first angel, which is an urgent appeal to men and women everywhere to make their decisions for Christ and make them today. The message of these three angels is God's final warning. It's his final message of hope. It is a hope-filled, grace-filled message of love to this generation. 2 Peter chapter 3, verse 4 and 10 says, "The day of the Lord," that's the coming of Christ, "will come as a thief." That is, it'll come rapidly, quickly, unexpectedly in the night, "in which the heavens will pass away with a great noise, and the elements will melt with fervent heat. Both the earth and the works that are therein will be burned up. The earth was destroyed by water once, and it will indeed be destroyed by fire a second time." Jesus is coming, though, not primarily to destroy the earth. Christ's intent is not simply to destroy our world. It is rather to destroy wickedness so righteousness will reign. It's not to destroy the evil, although that will be the natural result of his coming. It is to redeem the righteous. Jesus is coming because heaven is empty without you. The fellowship that Christ has with the angels and the cherubims and seraphims, that fellowship is incomplete without you. Jesus is coming because he wants you. He wants you to live in a land where there is no sickness, suffering, death, heartache, pain anymore. He wants you to be with him forever. And that's the message of the three angels. That's the message of these three cosmic beings that fly in mid-heaven. That's the message in Earth's final conflict, the message of a loving God, a message to prepare men and women for the last days of human history. Let's go to the heart of the book of Revelation and see the details of this specific message. Revelation 14, verse 6 and 7 says, "Fear God and give glory to him, for the hour of his judgment has come. We studied that in the last two presentations in this series. The hour of God's judgment has come. The clock has struck the hour. Worship him who made heaven and earth, the sea, and the springs of water. Now notice the expression, fear God and give glory to him. We ask the question, what does it mean to fear God? What does it mean to give glory to him? What appeal is this practically to our hearts? How indeed do we fear God? How indeed do we place our allegiance on the behalf of God and in his grace and mercy? Is this message, fear God, one in which God appeals to us to tremble and shake before him? Certainly there is that sense of reverence and respecting God. But this word fear in the original language of the New Testament Greek is phoebo. And it has this sense of reverence, awe, and respect. But it goes beyond that. This word fear or phoebo in Scripture has to do with a large idea. It has to do with the idea that I respect God enough to obey him. It has to do with a thinking process in my mind that leads me to decide to do whatever Christ commands, knowing that his commands are best and in my best behalf. It is not a command of force. It is a loving appeal for obedience. In the book Desire of Ages on the life of Christ, in page 22, I read, "The exercise of force is contrary to the principles of God's government." You see, the devil uses force, not God. He, God, desires only the service of love. And love cannot be commanded. It cannot be won by force or authority. Only by love is love awakened. Only by love is love awakened. And so that's why in Revelation 14, verse 6, it says, "I saw another angel flying in the middle of heaven with the everlasting gospel." The gospel, the love of God revealed in the life, death, resurrection, and intercession of Christ in heaven above. That love of God enables us to respond phoebo, to fear God or to obey God. That love leads us to obedience.
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1: You know, it continues in Desire of Ages, page 22. To know God is to love him. His character must be manifest in contrast to the character of Satan. So in the book of Revelation, God's love reaches out to us, leading us to loving obedience, leading us to respect, reverence him, that's fear him, enough to obey him. That is in contrast to the beast power. The beast power in Revelation forces. The beast power in Revelation coerces. The beast power in the book of Revelation passes a decree where no man can buy or sell it unless they worship the beast. The beast power in the book of Revelation, this political, religious, antichrist power persecutes the people of God like church-state unions have done in the past. He also passes a death decree on the people of God. So you see this amazing contrast, a contrast between God's love that leads to willing obedience outlined in this message of the first angel and Satan who tries to coerce and force allegiance. The contrast could not be greater. This battle over the law of God, this battle over the throne of God, this battle over who has the authority to rule is described in Isaiah chapter 14, verse 13 and 14. Lucifer says, "I will ascend into heaven." Wasn't he already in heaven? He wanted a higher place. "I'll exalt my throne above the stars of God." My throne above the stars of God. Throne implies rulership. He wants to rule. I'll sit on the mount of the congregation. Notice this. He says, on the farthest sides of the north. What was the mount of the congregation on the sides of the north of Israel? Mount Sinai. What came from Mount Sinai? The law of God. I will ascend above the heights of the clouds. I'll be like the Most High. So Lucifer, a created being, did not want to worship the Creator. Lucifer, a created being, wanted to exalt himself above the Creator. He wanted to sit on the throne and rule. He wanted to make law and not obey law. So the question of the controversy between good and evil was over authority. Does God have the authority to rule? Is God a loving ruler? Does God have the best interest of his creatures in view? In the last days of Earth's history, in the messages of the three angels that go forth, God sends an eternal message to the ends of the earth, showing that his people willingly, lovingly, openly desire to please him in everything they do. This fear God has to do with this mental commitment that we make, knowing that God's commands are for our best good and to lovingly, graciously serve him. We discover the depth of the meaning of the expression fear God by observing its usage in other parts of the Bible. In other words, if you want to know what the Bible teaches on a subject, you take that expression and you travel through the Bible. And as you travel through the Bible, you look at how that expression is used in the Bible. So when the Bible uses the expression fear God, what does it mean? What does this expression indicate to us? Let's journey through Scripture and let's look at the expression and how it's used. Deuteronomy 6, verse 2. Fear the Lord your God. So here it is, fear God, to keep all his commandments and statutes which I command you. So here, fearing God is linked to a reverence or respect for God that leads us to obey him and keep his commandments. Here's another one, Psalm 119, verse 73 and 74. Your hands have fashioned me. Give me understanding that I may learn your commandments. Those who fear you, that is respect you, will be glad when they see me because I have hoped in your word. So what, according to these passages, does it mean to fear God? It means to be glad, to be joyous in our obedience to him. Ecclesiastes 12, verse 13 and 14 says, let us hear the conclusion of the whole matter. Now, this is the conclusion of the matter. Fear God, respect or obey him, and keep his commandments. For this is the whole duty of man. What duty of man is this? It's the whole duty of man. So this says, fear God, keep his commandments. For this indeed is the whole, the entire duty of man. So the book of Revelation, the appeal of the first angel's message, is an appeal that leads us back to obedience. It leads us back to the gladness and the joy that we have in life when we please God. The Bible says God will bring every work into judgment. Now notice, judgment is included in Revelation 14, verse 7. The hour of his judgment has come. Commandments of God are included there in the idea of respect or obey him. Fear God, for God will bring every work into judgment, including every secret thing, whether good or evil. Again, throughout the Bible, you have this linkage. You have this integrated unity of obeying God because we love God, responding to his grace in obedience, and the idea of judgment, that we'll be judged by the very choices we make, judged by the lives that we live. In the light of the judgment hour, heaven's urgent appeal is for those saved by grace to live godly lives. Now, there are those people that have this strange idea that when I come to Jesus, it's Jesus only. And for them, the Jesus only means Jesus only from the sense that he saved me from the guilt and condemnation of my sin. But there's not much emphasis on obedience, not much emphasis on Bible doctrine. You cannot separate Christ from doctrine. To accept Jesus is not to accept some mythical Jesus, some mystical Jesus, some ethereal Jesus. To accept Jesus is to accept the teachings of Christ. It's to understand that when I come to Christ, Romans 8, 1, there is no condemnation to those who are in Christ Jesus. When I come to Jesus, I'm saved by grace, saved totally by grace. There is no other salvation beside grace. But when I am saved by grace, that leads me not to disobedience, but to obedience. It leads me not to walk away from the commandments, but walk toward the commandments, not as legalistic requirements, but as glad tidings of the character of Jesus Christ himself. The gospel not only delivers us from the guilt of our past, it empowers us to live godly, obedient lives in the present. So the gospel is a complete gospel. It delivers us from the guilt of sin and delivers us from the grip of sin. It delivers us from the penalty of a broken law, and it delivers us from the bondage and power of the broken law. The grace of Christ is the grace he gives us for obedience. Romans 1, verse 5. Notice this. We've received grace and apostleship for what? What do we receive grace for? What do we receive apostleship for? For obedience to the faith among all nations. So faith does not lead me from works, but to works. When people ask me, do you believe in Jesus only? I say to them, I believe in the Jesus only of the Bible. The Jesus only of the Bible saves us by his grace. The Jesus only of the Bible transforms us by his love. The Jesus only of the Bible empowers us by his power. The Jesus only of the Bible transforms our lives. The Jesus only of the Bible is the Jesus of the book of Revelation that leads us to fear God, respect God, and obey God. In the book Christ Triumphant, page 235, I read, those who are truly converted to Christ must keep on constant guard lest they accept error in the place of truth. Now, what is this error that they may accept in the place of truth? Here it is. Those who think it matters not what they believe in doctrine, so long as they believe in Christ, are on dangerous ground. What kind of ground are they on, everybody? They're on dangerous ground because you cannot separate Christ from the teachings of Christ. You cannot separate Christ from doctrine. So the Jesus that was here talked about the Bible as his word. He said, sanctify them through my word. Thy word is truth. John 17, verse 17. When you accept Christ, you accept his word. Jesus said, for example, that there is no other way of salvation. When you accept Christ, you accept him as the way of salvation. Jesus said, let not your heart be troubled. You believe in God, believe also in me. In my Father's house are many mansions. John 14, 1 to 3, if it were not so, I would have told you. I'm coming again. If you accept Christ, you believe his teachings. He's coming again. If you accept Christ, you accept fully the teachings of Christ about obedience, the Bible Sabbath, and the teachings of the Creator God. If you accept Christ, you accept what he has said about death and life and the resurrection. Those who think it matters not what they believe in doctrine, so long as they believe in Jesus Christ, are on what kind of ground? Dangerous ground. Christ is the embodiment of all doctrinal truth. So when we accept Christ, we accept the embodiment of truth as it's revealed in Scripture. We do not turn our backs on the Christ who has proclaimed that truth. Andrew Bonar, great Christian writer, states it really succinctly when he says this, instant obedience is the only kind of obedience there is. Delayed obedience is disobedience. Whoever strives to withdraw from obedience withdraws from what? Grace. It is not the importance of the thing, but the majesty of the lawgiver that is to be the standard of obedience. Some indeed might reckon such minute and arbitrary rules as these as trifling. Bonar goes on, but the principle involved in obedience or disobedience was none other than the same principle which was tried in Eden at the foot of the forbidden tree. It is really this, is the Lord to be obeyed in all things? Whatsoever he commands. Is he a holy lawgiver? Are his creatures bound to give implicit assent to his will? You see, the issue is far more than the specific command. The issue is the authority of the lawgiver. The issue is, do we accept a limited Christ, or do we accept the fullness of Christ? Do we accept the beauty of the greatness of Christ? And to disobey the commands of Christ is to disobey accepting the fullness of Christ. Christ has more for you than you can possibly imagine.
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1: Christ has more for you beyond in your life that's greater than simply saying, oh, I accept Christ. Now I can live like I please. Now I can do like I please. Jesus invites you into the depth of his experience. That's why he says, fear God, obey God, respect God, fear God. That respect is the mental attitude of obedience that leads us to do whatever Jesus says. Revelation is an urgent appeal in the light of heaven's judgment hour to make God the center of our lives.

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7: With SRN News, I'm Bob Agnew in Washington. President Trump is headed west to raise money for Republicans ahead of the midterm elections. He'll also be making other stops in Houston and elsewhere. New details, meanwhile, emerging about an Iranian plot targeting a world leader's family.
8: Israeli Prime Minister Benjamin Netanyahu says Iran tried to murder one of his sons. A U.S. law enforcement source identifies the target as his eldest son, Yair, who was living near Miami. Israeli reports say Yair was moved out of the area after intelligence determined an Iranian cell was already on the ground. The plot adds to growing concerns about Iranian threats against officials and their families. Willie Nelson, Washington.
7: Canadian military spending is surging, with companies expanding into defense contracting. One company known for luxury parkas, for example, is now turning to defense supplies as a sideline and trying to catch up with the United States and make up for any gap there that's caused by worsening tensions with the United States. California federal government battle over hospice fraud as victims lose coverage and health care.
9: California's been a focus of the Trump administration's crackdown on fraud and federally funded health care programs, with more than 1,000 California hospices removed from Medicare since early 2025. Federal officials estimate that L.A. County alone accounts for an estimated $3.5 billion in fraudulent hospice claims. The state says it's doing its part to tackle the issue. California has revoked nearly 500 licenses since putting a moratorium on new hospices in 2021, and in June adopted long-awaited emergency regulations that set more stringent criteria for approving new licenses. Bernie Bennett reporting.
7: Also at SRNNews.com, there's a move underway to rename an airport for the late country singer Dolly Parton. Parton fans circulating a petition now to rename Nashville International Airport to Dolly Parton International. Dolly was born just east of Knoxville and became a star in Nashville. This is SRN News.
10: How many times have you heard someone say, TGIF? How many times have you said, TGIF? Well, I've got something else I think you should be saying every day instead. TGITDTLH. Let me say that one more time. TGITDTLHM. That stands for, thank God it's the day the Lord has made. Thank God it's the day the Lord has made. Friend, if you wake up and say that every day, you'll be thankful for every single day, whether it's Monday, Tuesday, Friday, Saturday, Sunday, because every day is the day the Lord has made, and we will rejoice and be glad in it. 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
7: Planned Parenthood is directing the legal war on life.
11: According to a piece in the Daily Caller, right after the Supreme Court overturned Roe v. Wade, officials with the nation's largest abortion business contacted attorneys general in blue states. Planned Parenthood provided them with a 14-point plan for using the law to protect and promote abortion in their states. The Daily Caller reports the AGs have gone ahead and applied much of the Planned Parenthood blueprint, including working to amend state constitutions. Michael Harrington reporting.
7: New research from the Barna Group in partnership with Gloo finds that pastors and Christians alike express concern about artificial intelligence getting scripture wrong. Nearly three quarters of U.S. adults, 83% practicing Christians, 94% of pastors say they worry about that problem, yet only one in 20 pastors think

0: AI should entirely avoid answering such questions about theology and passages in the Bible. This is SRN News. Here's Rich Thomas now with the Midday Wall Street Business Report.
1: Shares of chipmaker NVIDIA are flying high.

0: high-tech military gear. Meta agrees to pay up to $18 billion and add stronger child safety measures to its Facebook and Instagram platforms, part of a landmark legal settlement with 48 states. For the Wall Street Business Report, I'm Rich Thomason.
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2: 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Psalm 143, verse 8. Let me hear of your unfailing love to me in the morning, for I am trusting you. Show me where to walk, for I have come to you in prayer. Psalm 143, verse 8.

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1: Welcome to Hope on Fire, relevant talk radio for young adults. Whether you're 25 or 45, there's bound to be a discussion that you care about. 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And now today's host, Chris Lang.
2: Government studies in many countries indicate an increase in sleep-related road accidents. According to some experts, 30% of all motor vehicle accidents in the United States are now connected with sleepy drivers. In this difficult world economy, with mounting work and family pressures, this should come as no surprise. The dangers of falling asleep at the wheel are greater now than ever. I think Jesus must have seen us living in this high-stress culture when he told the parable of the sleeping virgins. Hi, I'm Chris Lang, and today's program is part two of Awake and Ready. My guest today is Jared Thurman. He's joining me from the Atlanta, Georgia area. He's happily married and happens to be the ripe old age of 28. Welcome to our program, Jared.
3: Thank you, Chris.
2: It's great to have you today.
3: I'm honored to be here.
2: Hey, it's awesome to talk about the times we're living in. This is obviously a timely program. And before we get started, tell our audience a little bit about this new ministry concept called Beehive.
3: Okay, it's not an idea I can take credit for. I read it in a book written a couple about 100 and something years ago. It was written. And it's an idea that is a comprehensive approach to ministry in the major cities of the world. So what it is basically the way that Christ worked, doing that as a people, as a church, as a worldwide body of believers who follow the Bible, they can be involved with this. So anybody interested, we have a website called thebeehives.org. And it's basically ministering to the poor, to the rich, to the healthy, the unhealthy, the whole gamut of people that are in need. And as we do that, then I believe the desire is awakened. What else can you show me if you're interested in my health and well-being? So it's pretty exciting.
2: That's great, Jared. You know, some of you out there may know that Jared also was a guest on Hope on Fire in a previous season. We produced a program together with some others called Podcast Prophets, and we invite you to go to our website, hopeonfire.org, to check out that program. One of the other websites that you helped to found, Jared, is called presenttruth.com. And that's kind of the sort of the center of our program today. So tell folks a little bit about Present Truth as well.
3: Okay. It's something I started about 3 years ago now. And it was basically the desire to share with people news and events and things that would challenge us in the time in which you live. And so I try to daily update things on there, looking at things going on in the world and how we as people who are seeking for the Lord's return, how can we be a part of the things the Lord wants us to do, and at the same time, be challenged to let Christ do great things in us. So, yeah, it's presenttruth.com, and lots of videos, sermons, articles on there that I really love doing. That's my passion, yeah.
2: That's awesome, Jared. You know, when I was thinking about this program, Awake and Ready, this two-part series that we're working on, I couldn't help thinking about the parable of the 10 virgins that Jesus shared. And interestingly, as I was studying a personal devotion,

0: last year, for the first time, and I've read this parable since I was a kid. Most people know it if they're Christians. But for the first time, I noticed the five wise virgins were also asleep. They were also asleep, and yet they were called wise virgins. And so today, for the folks that are listening today who are called the name of Christ and follow Christ, I was so moved by that, and I hope that people today will not be alarmed but motivated to spend more time with the Lord as we talk about these world events.
1: Yeah, that story's hit me in a different way in the last few months, because you realize, as you said, that everyone is sleeping. And what I found interesting was, you know, as you go into the parallels, what does it really mean? What were they sleeping? Why did they have oil in their lamps?
0: Right.
1: To get all those qualities required some study and some prayer. And you know, it's interesting. If they're still sleeping, I question myself, well, I think I'm trying to do these things of study and prayer and, you know, perhaps maybe for the first committed time in my life. But I looked at this and I said, you know, it still says that I'm sleeping,
0: yeah,
1: which is kind of interesting to look at.
0: Yeah, I think it's a merciful symbol for those of us living today. You know, given the stress that we live under in our world, you know, that Christ would actually gently touch us and say, "Hey, it's time." It's time to wake up and be aware of what's happening around yourself, and not to be, you know, like typical Seventh-day Adventists tend to be. We have a great history and a legacy of being students of Bible prophecy, and feeling pretty good about what the Lord has taught us, and yet I think sometimes that can be overemphasized and maybe distracting at times. Tell our listeners about the blog that kind of started this whole idea for a show on the new law in Germany and all of the discussion that was flying around on your blog on Present Truth.
1: Okay, yeah. It started, you know, I guess it was late 2007 or 2008, when we started to see about this economic crisis, and then 2009, you know, everything was in a tailspin. Is this the end of the world? Well, you know, for me, I started to write some articles and started to read some interesting things, study more as, you know, trying to learn more. But I think, yeah, the article you're referring to that got a lot of interest was the Sunday Law in Germany, Why Should I Care About This?
0: Right.
1: I think that was the title.
0: Yeah, yeah.
1: And basically, yeah, it got a lot of you know, heated discussion, because I emphasize the point that in my understanding of Bible prophecy, the United States is the one that leads out in this whole worship on Sunday thing. So, you know, in my understanding, I wasn't as much emphasized, though it may be something going on there, in the real implications of a law enforcing worship. You know, I dwelt it on here. But yeah, it was interesting to see the discussion that came as a result of that. And, you know, for me, let me add, Chris, that amidst all of this, I've realized, someone challenged me, if the Lord doesn't seem to come for 20, let's say he doesn't come for 20, 40, 100 years, will you live out your life with the same zeal and passion that you are maybe right this second? And that had to make me step back and say, you know, wow, do I have the endurance to run this race? You know, there's a difference with, do I sell everything for 10 bucks and run?
0: Right.
1: Or do I conscientiously think about, all right, how do I go about this? And am I going to devote my life to the Lord's work? And I think what it's made me realize is that we are to be a blessing no matter what circumstances require. So from what I've seen is you know, Matthew 25 talks about the judgment and how we will be judged. And it discusses sheep and goats and discusses what we did to those who basically were in need. And in many different areas, did we visit those in prison? The poor, the sick, and it doesn't mention, you know, my belief on certain prophetic events. So it's made me step back and say, what is the Lord waiting on until he returns? Because we've been here for 2,000 years since Calvary, and I have to wonder, what exactly are the last events, what is left to be fulfilled, and how are we going to fulfill it? And I look at Matthew 25 and I say, has the character of Christ been exemplified to the world in helping those, And so as far as sleeping, that was an area in my life in which I was sleeping. And I would say I'm trying to awaken out of that slumber of, am I helping others and serving their needs?
0: You know, Jared, you have had some family issues and challenges. Your dad was really sick. And so the wake-up call for you has been somewhat personal in the last few years as well. And so I'm sure that your testimony, it kind of comes from fearing that you might lose your dad, right?
1: Yeah, I think that's something to do with it.
0: Let's talk a little bit about the scriptures. And, you know, Jesus, in Luke 12, there's a lot of, by the way, for those of you watching or listening on the radio or watching on television, if you're not familiar with Bible prophecy, I would encourage you to go to our website, hopeonfire.org. We've listed some links there to some helpful ministries that can break down the prophecies of Daniel and Revelation, so that you can learn and get up to speed on what the Bible teaches about not just prophetically about history. We can look back at a lot of things that have already happened in history, but the Bible has a lot to say about things that are still to take place as well. So, you know, one of the things Jesus made a big deal about when he was on the earth, Jared, it's fascinating to me that he was dealing with the church leaders of the day and people that basically understood a lot about the law. They understood a lot about standards of living and practice. It seemed that Jesus was trying to draw people into a relationship that wasn't so oriented towards, you know, navel gazing, but outward seeking. As you said, what are we doing for the poor and the outcast? And what are our motives for calling ourselves Christians? I mean, you know, we did a survey on Facebook just to give you an example. We asked some questions to our Facebook fans. And by the way, for those of you listening today, come to hopeonfire.org and you can join our Facebook page and join in on our conversations. We had over 125 people respond to a survey, Jared, and because we were asking them, how soon do you think Jesus is going to come back? And we were asking them about various motives and things like that. And there was a lot of feedback on people being motivated, not so much for heaven, but for the pure relationship itself. In other words, what are we motivated by?
1: Right.
0: And I think Jesus was trying to get at that while he walked on the earth. And I think he's still trying to find out, does he have a true people that are motivated about his heart of love for each other and for him?
1: Yeah, you know, it's interesting that as I took that survey, I saw some of the results. I think you sent me a few halfway through. And I think people are more looking for the escape from here rather than the kingdom of heaven being here.
0: Yeah.
1: And so, you know, I posted on Twitter the other day, the idea, if you don't look forward to spending an hour with God today, what makes you think you'd enjoy eternity? And I had more response with that, I think, than anything I'd ever put on there. And it's interesting because so many comments I see are, we're almost home, get me out of here. Yeah. I can't wait till we get to heaven. You know, those things will be very nice, but it's not at the core of what Christ is looking to create in the life and eternity to come. He needs people that are ready to love like he loves. So, you know, that can get mushy-gushy sometimes, but there's a deeper sense of love, I think, than what we've ever realized on the earth.
0: When we come back from the break, we're going to go over the questions from the Facebook survey and also more scriptures from the book of Matthew. Stay with us. 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
4: 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It's called I Recite. We describe it as a spiritual potluck.
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0: Welcome back. I'm Chris Lang, your host on Hope on Fire, relevant talk radio for young adults. I'm joined from all the way from Atlanta, Georgia, via webcam, my friend Jared Thurman. Welcome back, Jared.
1: Thank you.
0: Today we're talking about Awake and Ready. And before the break, we were talking about motives. And I was thinking about, you know, some of the areas Jesus is talking about end time events. And in the context of telling the listeners in his day about end times events, about the coming kingdom of God, in Luke 17, verse 21, he says, verse 20, he says, the kingdom of God is not coming with signs to be observed, nor will they say, look, here it is, or there, for behold, the kingdom of God is in the midst of you, or in some translations say, is in you. Kingdom of God is within you. And then he goes the rest of the chapter 17 talking about end time events that we talk so much about and think about as Christians, and especially Seventh-day Adventist Christians, world time end events. And yet, as you said before the break, what are we motivated to have the kingdom of God living in us on this side of heaven? And so I wanted to bring in that point and then talk about our survey, Jared, and get your feedback and your thoughts on the survey. The first question we asked people to break down, what were your greatest concerns about things that are going on in the world? And, you know, we asked them about war and terror, church and state, the world economy, on the societal shifting, declining moral standards, and a variety of other things. And the number one concern was church and state. I mean, about a third of the responders said church and state was their number one. But I would say this, there was an other option at the bottom, and there was a number of people that said all of the above, were concerned about all of the above, and a fair number of people said in the other, we're concerned about our spiritual connection with God, our character development. And so that's sort of an interesting summary of the first question. The second question we asked people, do you have a mental and emotional fatigue that you've been feeling recently, given the events that are going on around us in the economy and society and you know, the fear of your safety, of your family? And 60% said yes, they've recently been feeling a mental and emotional fatigue. The third question we asked was, how soon do you think Jesus will return as you look at the signs around you?
1: Right.
0: First option was this year. This is 2010. I don't know how many years this will air before Jesus comes back, but you know, will he come back this year? And then the next option was between 2 and 5 years. The next option was between 5 and 10. And the last was greater than 10 years. And only one person out of 125 said this year.
1: Interesting.
0: Very interesting. I was surprised. Things are happening so rapidly right now. The 42% of the responders said between 2 and 5 years. That was the largest percentage of responders felt like it was between 2 and 5 years, and then it flowed from there. Last question, most important question of all: how do you feel about your personal relationship with Jesus right now? The first response was excellent. We talk all the time. Second response was good. We talk, but I have an urge that we don't talk enough. And then poor. And then there was an other option. And some people wanted other options that weren't listed. But it was interesting. 52% of people said they felt like their relationship with Jesus was good, but that they felt an urge that they needed to do more communicating with him. What did you think about the results as you took the survey, Jared?
1: You know, I thought of a statement on the third question specifically about the idea that the whole world, you know, and the whole world is looking and seeing all these events, and we all know we're on the verge of something. You know, you got guys like Pat Robertson making predictions all the time, and all these different guys around the world. We see Hollywood. You know, you got movies like 2012, and I think something called The Road, and The Book of Eli, all these books about the apocalypse or movies about the apocalypse. The world's fascinated with it. And I think that honestly, people don't have a clue. I mean, their guess is as good as anybody else's guess. And as far as prophecy, I think prophecy began to be studied many years ago. And unfortunately, many, and I would say especially Seventh-day Adventists, took those words and held on to them. The question is it all the light God ever wanted to show us? Did he show us it 100 years ago? If not, is it time to get back and really study? What is he wanting to do? Like I said before, I've never seen in my entire life more crazily different answers to the question, why has Jesus not returned?
0: Yeah.
1: You will get more ministers and common folk with different answers than you can imagine. So my response is people don't understand something, and God in his mercy is waiting until we do. But I think as the earth is showing us via earthquakes, via melting glaciers, whether we want to call it global warming or whatever, the earth is getting old and we won't be here forever. So I think people realize now with life as fragile as it seems lately and so many of us getting sick and, you know, death is imminent in everyone's life, what is it God is waiting on? So for me, I don't know if people have a clue as to what's really going on, and maybe that's crazy sounding, so I'll let you speak.
0: No, I think this is a significant question. You know, the Bible tells us that in 2 Timothy, that Paul tells Timothy in his letter that the time will come when people will not be willing to listen to sound doctrine. And you know, we look around us and we can see the slippage, as it were, of people that aren't willing to listen to any absolute truth anymore. We know that the time must be short, Jared. You know, it used to be in our country, in the United States, before we were born, there was a time when you would hear people quote scripture on television. There was a time when you would hear people pray in Jesus' name in Congress. And now it's not politically correct to pray in Jesus' name or to quote scripture on television. People get criticized for any other name, except for Jesus, but not any other name. If somebody invokes Chairman Mao from China, they get praised for it.
1: Right.
0: So, you know, there is an endurance. You know, the Bible talks so much in the New Testament about enduring to the end. Don't you feel like this is a marathon? Don't you feel
1: I think that from what I see in my life, the world is in a desperate need of men, leaders. We look in the Bible, we look throughout Christian history, and even many among the Great Awakening, where are the men? What happened to the men that were willing to live and die by the word of God, and you know, to stand on something? And I guess for me in my life, I was a sleepy version of one of those mentioned in the Bible, and I realized, what is it different than me in a worldling? If I look like the world, watch what the world watches, listen to what the world watches, and think like the world, I am no different. And therefore, here we sit in 2010 wondering, why does God allow disaster? Where is he? Well, something's missing. Anyway.
0: You know, Jared, I was visiting a friend in Montana last year, and one of the most fascinating revelations from the Holy Spirit that I've ever had in regards to this issue, the federal government of the United States had just passed an unprecedented stimulus bill to bail out our banks. You probably remember that. It wasn't too long ago. I'm sitting around a table. This is a men's Bible study group. I'm sitting around this table, not much bigger than this table I'm sitting at. And these guys are fathers. They're husbands. I'm like the only single guy in the crowd, you know, surrounded by fathers and dads and husbands. And they're wringing their hand. The whole thing, almost the whole hour of the Bible study was wringing of hands, because our United States are no longer what we grew up with, because we had 90 million Americans screaming no, and our government said, sorry, you little people just don't understand. And they passed against the word of its citizens. So we know our country had changed. And I walked outside after that Bible study, and I was feeling a little stressed, you know? And I looked up at the sky, and in Montana, there's no light pollution in Montana. I mean, there's not a lot of people there, you know, and I walk outside, and the sky, there was no moon that night, and the sky was so brilliant with stars. And I noticed it immediately, how brilliant and how many stars you could see. And in my heart, in my mind, I felt the Lord ask me, why are the stars so bright? And instantly, I knew it was the Lord, because inside that room around the table with those guys, it was so stressful. And yet, it's like the Lord showed me instantly that he is bringing history to a climax. And his plan includes the darkness of the sky. I realized that he was showing me, the reason I can see the stars so brightly is that the darkness of the sky was so contrasting.
1: Wow.
0: And in the big cities, we can't see the contrast, so the stars aren't that bright. And I really believe the Lord showed me that night that his purpose in allowing times to get so dark as we're seeing is part of his plan, so that he will get the maximum glory through his people who understand his heart. They understand what he's about more than any other generation that's ever lived. We have just a minute left, Jared. Let me hear your heart before we close.
1: Well, I would say you've touched the matter that I think means a lot to me, and that is God is ready and willing to do great things. The darkness is almost as dark as the earth has ever seen. What are we going to let God do in our lives? For me, it's been get up and study the Bible, pray, get to know the guy that you want to spend eternity with. Once we do that, we can then be a willing and open vessel to be a blessing to those around us. As simple as it sounds, work and everything else in life seems to complicate that, but that is the heart of the gospel message. What can God do through you?
0: And Jared, you know, for me, in seeing that the difference between the bright stars and the dark sky, it's encouraging to know that God is going to use his people to demonstrate the clear difference between the darkness and the light before all is said and done. There's going to be a great crowd of people come in, because they're going to see the beauty of God's character compared with the darkness that surrounds us before the end. So I think believers should be very excited about the times we're living in.
1: Absolutely. The disciples would be jealous.
0: Thank you, Jared, for joining me today. God bless you all, and we hope you'll join us next time on Hope on Fire.
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11: Again, I say to you that if two of you agree on earth concerning anything that they ask, it will be done for them by my Father in heaven. For where two or three are gathered together in my name, I am there in the midst of them. Jesus, Matthew 18, 19 and 20. Hi, it's Nathan, and this is day 27 of 30 days to a better marriage. Pray together. There's something powerful, both for your connection with your spouse and your connection with God, when you pray as a couple. Praying together reminds you both of your own utter dependence on God's providence for success in life together. Praying together has a way of reminding you that you share a common humanity and a common Savior. Praying together connects you both directly to the one who has power to move mountains. It reminds you that what seems impossible from your limited perspective can be rested in the hands of one who carries the universe on his shoulders.
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13: Freddie loved admiring all the girls. 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And Freddie wasn't admiring the sweet spirits of the girls, but rather fantasizing in a wrong way. Well, Romans 2:16 warns, on the day when, according to my gospel, God will judge the secrets of men through Jesus Christ. 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And innocent, well, who are you kidding? 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
16: Hello, mission friends, and welcome back. For today's story, we are going to join Kira Greenfield with her experience of having a sick baby in a foreign country with a language that was not yet mastered. I can only imagine how afraid she must have been for her baby, but during her experience there, she quickly realized just how blessed she were as she looked upon the other patients that were around her. One mother that came in was traumatized after her baby got seriously hurt. Kira was concerned that the baby won't make it. Listen to the lessons that she learned during that time in the hospital. Here is her story.
17: My name is Kira Greenfield, and I work in Mundalkiri, Cambodia, on the Penang Project. And the story I'm going to tell you today is an experience that we had when we first moved to Cambodia, nearly 14 years ago, and it's called Emergency. She needs to be admitted to the hospital, the doctors agreed, looking down at little Autumn. Her chest heaved with each breath. My heart sank. Where do we take her? I asked. You can try the children's hospital. It's funded by a Swiss man, and they have better service and don't charge anything. If they will not accept her, you can bring her to the state hospital and give them this referral. He handed me a slip of paper. I work there too, so they can call me if they have any questions. The children's hospital doesn't allow child visitors, he said, nodding toward Andrew. Our second day after returning to Cambodia from the States after giving birth to Autumn, she developed a cough. It kept getting worse over the weekend, and on Monday, I told Danielle we needed to take her into the clinic. She was having chest retractions, and her cough was not improving. Also, she was not eating well. On Monday afternoon, we took her to the clinic, where we normally go, and they did some chest physiotherapy on her to help loosen the mucus. They suggested we bring her back in

0: the next day for another treatment. We live quite a ways out of town, so I asked if Wednesday would be okay. They agreed. That evening, as I watched Autumn struggle, I began to get a sinking feeling that she was sicker than I had hoped. Tuesday morning, we returned to town to receive the news that she needed to go to the hospital. What do we do, Lord? As we drove in the car, my heart wrestled with the best course of action. As a nurse, I felt responsible for making the best decisions for our family's medical care. I knew how dangerous a respiratory infection can be for a 7-week-old baby in a country with good medical care, much less in a country with sub-Western standards. Should we just head to Bangkok? At the same time, I didn't want my motherly worries to overrule my common sense, and I wanted to put some trust in the people we came to serve. What was I going to do with Andrew if he wasn't allowed in the hospital? With Autumn's condition, we could be there many days. Also, I knew the hospitals here don't provide meals, so how was I going to get food if Daniel couldn't enter the hospital with Andrew? I wished we were still in the States with its family-friendly hospital rules. Let's see if the children's hospital will take her, I said. If they won't, I think we should go to Bangkok. I don't think the state hospital will have good enough care, and I don't want to wait until it's too late to get her help. At the children's hospital, a doctor glanced at Autumn and told us to sit down and wait. A few minutes later, attendants led us down some halls to a large room. Then they left us there to await what would happen next. I glanced around and decided we were in a triage area. The beds were lined up about 3 feet apart, and young children lay on all of them. The room was very large but stuffy, even with the ceiling fans running. I was surprised there was no air conditioning. I didn't see a single Westerner in the room, and I felt very out of place as everyone stared at us. Finally, a bed was cleared near us, and we were instructed to lay Autumn on it. Nurses immediately placed an oxygen mask on her face. Our next obstacle was the language barrier. I'd had about 20 Khmer classes before I had returned to the States for Autumn's delivery, and none of them covered medical vocabulary. The doctors spoke limited English. We learned that the medical system is in French, which I have some ability to speak. The doctor called me over to ask me questions about Autumn's sickness. For the life of me, I couldn't remember any French. I felt like an idiot. We ended up doing a lot of the questions in broken English. Then he dismissed me to be with Autumn. Soon, some nurses arrived to start an IV. It took them 2 tries to get it in. Autumn was so weak that her cries did not match the pain I'm sure she felt. After starting the IV, they motioned for me to transfer Autumn to a cart. I didn't know where they were taking us, but I hoped it was to a nice private room somewhere with air conditioning. No such luck. She was getting a chest X-ray. That's good, I thought. At least they seem on track with that. When we got back, I realized it was getting late, and I hadn't brought things for an overnight stay in the hospital or food for supper. I soon realized there was going to be no private room and no air conditioning either. I also learned that we were in the hospital ICU, somewhere I never dreamed I would be with my baby daughter. When things get hard, the Lord always provides what we need. Our field director, John Kent, just happened to be making his biannual visit and was in town to meet with us. I know babysitting wasn't on his agenda, but he proved to be a huge help. Daniel took Andrew over to John's hotel room and made arrangements for him to sleep there. Then Daniel drove home to get the things we needed. I was so thankful for John's help. He took Andrew on walks, took him to meals, and watched him during naps. What a blessing. I don't know what we would have done without him. By the time Daniel got there, it was 11 p.m. The guard at the gate would not let him in. Visiting hours were over. It turned out that Autumn wasn't sick enough for 2 parents to be allowed in after visiting hours. After giving me the things he had brought, Daniel went to find a hotel around midnight to await the start of visiting hours in the morning. I sat by Autumn's bed and ate a bit of supper. No pull-out beds or easy chairs were provided for the parents, just plastic chairs. Most of the parents in the room were sleeping on the beds with their children or under the beds. I curled up beside Autumn and tried to get some sleep. It was a very restless night. All of the nurses seemed to disappear during the night. I figured out that they went to sleep in one of the side rooms. I could only imagine what would happen if there was an emergency in the middle of the night. If I slept on duty working as a nurse in the States, my job definitely would have been forfeit. The next morning, I was up early with the rest of the parents. At about 6 a.m., everyone started taking the sheets off of their beds. I wasn't sure what they were doing until a grouchy lady came by, gave me a dirty look, and pointed to a bin where I was supposed to throw the bed sheets. I got the message. The doctors came to do their rounds at about 6:30, and the beds were supposed to be made by then. I thought I would try to get a little more sleep, but a nurse informed me that parents weren't allowed on the beds after 6 a.m. Daniel arrived quite sleepy-eyed. I was tired, too. I didn't know how much longer I could go on. Daniel suggested we leave and try another clinic. I wasn't sure we should leave just yet, but we were both frustrated with what was going on and wasn't sure Autumn was getting the treatment she needed. I talked with the director of the medical staff. His assistant, who spoke English very well, told us it was not in Autumn's best interest to leave just then. After we called a clinic and found that they could not take patients on full-time oxygen, we decided to stay put. John Kent suggested we get a room at the hotel next door to the hospital and make things a little easier. That was a big relief. The hotel served breakfast, so I didn't have to worry about feeding everyone. Late that morning, many nearby patients were moved to other units, and things quieted down. Autumn seemed about the same, but not any worse. A man came and did some more physiotherapy on her chest. As I sat and watched Autumn sleep, a woman rushed in with a limp baby girl in her arms, placing her on the bed next to Autumn's. She was not breathing, and hospital staff immediately started using a bag mask resuscitator on her and worked to start an IV. That baby's going to die, I thought to myself. Her skin was pale and a bit blue, as if she had already passed away. She was all dirty, and I wondered if she had been in a motorcycle accident. As the medical staff worked to save the little life, I noticed a young woman peeking around the half wall next to where the baby lay. She had a look of pure terror on her face, and I realized she must be the baby's mother. My heart broke for her. I could only imagine the anguish she must be experiencing. The medical staff finally succeeded in starting an IV in the little girl's head. They handed the resuscitator to the mother, and she took over helping her baby breathe. It dawned on me that the hospital had no ventilator machines. The mother would have to keep squeezing the bag until her baby could breathe on her own. If she got tired and stopped, her baby would die. How awful, I thought, as I imagined what her night was going to be like. The medical staff finished drawing the baby's blood and went back to whatever they were doing before. The baby had pooped all over the bed, and the mother shakily tried to clean up the mess with one hand, her vision blurred by tears. I grabbed some baby wipes and took them over to her. She accepted them and managed a small smile of thanks. In that moment, I felt our hearts bond. How fortunate I was that Autumn wasn't as sick as her baby. I prayed earnestly for the little life. As evening came, a friend came to assist the young woman with her baby. All night long, they took turns working the breathing bag. The next morning, I asked one of the nurses what had happened to the baby. Dehydration from diarrhea, she said. I was surprised. Had the mother really waited until her baby wasn't breathing to get help at the hospital? The care was free. What had kept her away until it was almost too late? Later that morning, the little girl began breathing on her own, and they stopped using the bag mask. What a relief. Autumn seemed to be a little bit better. The doctor told me she might be able to go home the next day. Inwardly, I groaned at the thought of spending another night in the hospital. I was wearing down. Somehow, I made it through that day and another night. The next morning, another doctor told me she needs to stay another day or two. My heart sank again. Yesterday, the other doctor said she could probably go home today, I countered. I'll have to talk to her, he said. The assistant to the medical director came and examined Autumn. Will you be buying a nebulizer to administer medicines at home, she asked. Yes, I said, my husband is out buying it now. Okay, I think Autumn can go then. I want her to have one more physiotherapy treatment before she goes, though. If she gets worse, you can always bring her back in. Show this if you need to bring her in again. She handed me an ID card. Thank you so much, I said, very relieved. We had already paid for one more night at the hotel, so we stayed the night there in case we needed to return to the hospital. I was so happy to be leaving the hospital and rejoining my family. Autumn continued to improve, and today she is happy and healthy. I praise the Lord for taking care of her and healing her. I have a much better understanding now of what families go through in hospitals here. Maybe that is why the young mother waited until it was almost too late. I pray that I can use the lessons of this experience to be more supportive to people in medical need. Also, I have a new understanding of how valuable our field director is to our work. The work of field directors is so important, yet I fear that supporters sometimes overlook them. AFM is in need of field directors. We missionaries need them in order to be effective in our ministry. If you feel the Lord drawing you to this high calling, please contact AFM to learn more. If not, please join in supporting a field director. Oh, come, let us adore.
1: Again, I can't imagine how scared Kara was for her baby and for the woman that brought her child in after a terrible accident. Mothers have an unconditional love for their children, just like God has for His children. A mother would do anything for her child. This story reminds me of how God loves us, that He gave His life to save us so that we can finally reunite with Him at the second coming. To God, our lives are more important than His life. That is what we call unconditional love. We hope you enjoyed this story and will join us again next week for more from our missionaries. Take care and God bless.

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1: This is Pastor Dave with another step to Christ. It is from the Father's heart, manifest through His Son, Jesus, that streams of compassion are poured out toward us. 1 Timothy 3:16 tells us that Jesus was God manifest in the flesh. It was to redeem us that Jesus lived and suffered and died. He became a man of sorrows that we may be made partakers in everlasting joy. God permitted His beloved Son to come from a world of indescribable glory to a world marred with sin. God permitted Jesus to leave the adoration of angels to suffer shame, insult, humiliation, hatred, and death. Isaiah 53:5, the chastisement of our peace was upon Him, and with His stripes we are healed. 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
3: 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Psalm 143, verse 8. 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Psalm 143, verse 8.

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2: 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How you doing, Jackie?
3: I'm doing well. How
2: good
3: are you?
2: Good to see you. Wonderful. And good. Clinical psychologist, Dr. Alice Benton joins us, too. What's going on, Alice? What's on your mind to start us off?
4: Frozen peas. Because the other night.
2: Not frozen carrots.
4: Peas. I was rocking a bag of frozen peas back and forth over my daughter's forehead and eyes. Not because she was hurt physically, but because she was anxious. There's something called the mammalian dive reflex, and I did not know about this not very long ago. And it turns out that there is a design within us that when we are submersed, our face is submersed in cold water or cold temperature, in order to survive, our heart rate slows down. Well, when we're anxious or in a panic attack or plagued by suicidal thinking, our body goes into hyperarousal, meaning usually heart rate goes up, breathing is fast and shallow, and those physical symptoms exacerbate the feelings that we're having. And so I want to share with you my four favorite interventions that really can be applied to any state of emotional dysregulation, but they're particularly powerful with anxiety, panic attacks, and suicidal thinking. So this mammalian dive reflex can be done in a variety of ways. You can just take an ice cube and rub it around your face, a cold pack, or a bag of frozen peas, which is what we had at the ready. It's pretty difficult to stay in the same mood state with that cold temperature being rubbed across your face. And there is a release of endorphins with that extreme cold temperature that also improves the mood state. My second go-to, you know I'm the number one fan of the comfort circle from the book How We Love, Mylan and Kay's book, because the comfort circle helps us to put in practice a couple of different Bible verses, one being that we're to take every thought captive, and the other that we're to confess to one another so we can pray for each other and be healed. By drawing my daughter's anxiety out, I was able to understand she was worried about the shots she's going to have to get before going back to school. And medical procedures are really frightening for her. Well, I didn't know what was going on the inside. All I could see was that she was upset on the outside. It looked like she was irritated. It actually was that she was anxious. My third go-to is prayer. When you think back to the story of Saul and David, David often would intervene when Saul became dysregulated to the point of being murderous. The Bible says there were spirits involved in Saul's dysregulation. So by praying, Lord, we need your help. I'm feeling anxious, panicking. I'm having suicidal thoughts. If there's anything demonic involved in this, I pray to rebuke it away in the name of Jesus. And the last step, the fourth step, is distraction. That for us, it's got to be simple. It's got to be quick and accessible. So it might just be a walk around the block, reading a

0: that. We'll continue talking about this when we return here on New Life Live. 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
0: 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She was on to discuss her latest book called The Secure Soul. I see it over there on the bookshelf. I forgot to bring it with me so I could hold it up. So pretend that I'm holding it up. Oh, Jack to the rescue. He just put the graphic up. Wonderful, Jack. Thank you so much. But that was a great episode. Great book, too. A great read. You can find that at newlife.com in the store. But right before the break, we started the show with Dr. Alice talking about anxiety and different ways that we can help when we're going through something. Yeah. But Dr. Jackie, what did you want to chime in with?
8: Something that stood out for me in what you shared, Dr. Alice, was that your daughter looked irritated, but internally she was feeling anxiety. And I think that's important for our listeners to hold on to, because so often we make a judgment on what a person is feeling or thinking based on what we are experiencing inside, right? So you see her, you see her body language, you see her facial expression, and you think, well, what do you have to be irritated about? But rather than attack her irritation, you got curious. And you know, you were interested in what are you feeling? What's happening? What's going on? And in doing that and becoming curious instead of getting furious about this child having an attitude and being irritated, you were able to help her regulate. You were able to help her put language to what was going on inside of her body. She's concerned about a very real thing that is coming up in her life, and just because she's a child doesn't mean she shouldn't have space for that. And I often hear people say, well, you're a child, what do you have to be anxious about? I'm gonna have to get shots before I go back to school. That's gonna cause some anxiety. We know adults that would be anxious about that, but we really don't like to make room for children to have uncomfortable emotions. And so I really enjoyed that you shared that, and that you took the time to slow down and to use the comfort circle to get underneath what was going on with your daughter. And for parents who could maybe use that tool, there's a book called How We Love Our Kids, and I highly recommend it, because being curious instead of furious can go a long way towards just keeping the child from creating some patterns that are gonna, you know, interrupt life for them later on.
9: Anytime I look at my kids and think, what are you getting all riled up about? You have a great life. If I'm being critical and judgmental, I probably am not inquisitive enough. Yeah. Because if I start asking why they're acting that way, and not in a, why are you acting that way? But, hey, what's going on? Something seems to be off, and I really want to know what's happening on the inside. I'm almost always off in my initial judgment. And it's usually something very real, very significant for my child or my husband or my coworkers. They've got something going on and I just didn't have enough information.
8: Get more information. That is so key. And so we say the shorthand is be curious, not furious. Ask questions. Seek to understand rather than to be right.
0: Sarah, going to go to you in a minute, but one last question for you guys. So what happens if you do sense something and you do want to get more information with a child or a spouse? It might be a little bit easier, but if it's a coworker or somebody who's closes up and doesn't want to share anything. They just say, nothing, nothing's wrong, I'm okay. They don't really want

0: to get it out?
1: Sometimes people don't trust that they can get it out with you. I think most of us want to get it out, but it's not safe. Some of us have been taught not to ask for help. People will ridicule you. They'll use it against you. And so what I generally do is I will say, I see you. I'm here if you want to talk. And if they lean into that, then I'll stop. And I'll stay and I'll say, what's going on? You want to talk about it? If they say, no, I'm fine, I'll say, well, you might want to pick up a feelings word list and check that out and look a little deeper. But I'll be down the hall if you change your mind, right? Yeah. So I'm going to give the offer and let them know that I'm there. But part of being safe for me is not going past their boundaries. So when they say, no, I'm fine, I leave it, but I've let them know I see you and it's okay to talk to me if you want to talk.
0: Yeah.
2: And we might add the question, well, is there anything I could pray for you about? Even if you don't want to talk much about it, be glad to be praying for you. Mm-hmm. And I actually do get that response you initially said, Brian, with nothing or I don't want to talk about it from my spouse and my children. And so then it's different. Then I might use leverage. I'll probably give space too, but I might say, I'm really feeling like there's a tension. I could be wrong, but until you're ready to talk about it, I won't be able to share my screens with you. Or I might have to back away from you until you're ready to talk about it because it feels like there's an edginess coming at me from you. But I want to understand. So it's also okay to protect ourselves when a person is unwilling to talk about something that is obviously happening, even if we don't quite know what it is.
0: Great conversation to start us off today on New Life Live. And let's continue great conversations, this time with Sarah in Seattle, who watches us on YouTube. Hi there, Sarah. Thanks for calling into New Life Live.
3: Hi, I'm so excited to be on my three favorite hosts. You, Brian, of course, you're so funny, but Dr. Jackie Mac-Harris is also my favorite, and Dr. Alice Benton, the expert with kids and technology especially. But and I listen every weekday on YouTube. I love that you're on YouTube. I am embarking on this transition in life. I'm a 51-year-old single mom of two teens. I also homeschool, and I also work from home full-time. Well, due to financial struggles, I am going to have my mom move here from South Dakota, and we're going to rent a house together. Now, to give you a little bit of background on my mom, you know, she's a very strong Christian. I think that there's some challenges in that I need to know how to set boundaries with her. So my question would be, how do I set boundaries, especially when confronted, it seems like she often just breaks down and cries about a situation rather than actually just deal with it on a level where you can just have a normal conversation. So do you have any tips for me if she always becomes emotional at everything?
1: One thing I'm going to recommend is that you become okay with her becoming emotional. Mm-hmm. She may get overwhelmed. She may have thoughts in her mind. Some people, if you disagree with them or you give them feedback that they weren't expecting, they believe something negative about themselves or about the relationship. And so she may instantly go to some negative self-concept. And you just hold space and you hold your boundary, but you allow her to have her upset. Sometimes we don't like the way that feels, so then we avoid conflict to avoid that reaction. You're not responsible for or in charge of her reaction. You're going to go to her with love and respect. You're going to set boundaries on the outset so that when something happens and you say, Mom, you know, we talked about that. That's not something that I'm okay with. And she gets upset. It's okay that she's upset. She didn't like being called out. She didn't like having the things she did wrong pointed out. And so she's going to react to it. You have to get used to that, get comfortable with her disappointment or her sadness or her negative emotions and how she expresses them. If she's getting emotional and crying, if she gets emotional and it becomes dangerous, dangerous or threatening in some way. If it's outburst and, you know, throwing things, that's a whole different conversation. But if what's happening is that she starts to cry and feel bad about herself and you don't like me, that is her needing to process her emotions. And you can sit with her and say, Mom, I'm happy to talk this through with you. Tell me more about how you're feeling. But also, the boundaries can still be the boundary, right? So you can have the hard conversation. She can not like it, and you can still hold it. And the question about, like, what boundaries should I set, that really depends on what your needs are. And what are your children's needs? And what are your mom's needs? My parents lived with us. My mom still does, but my mom and dad moved in with us, you know, a decade before I thought they would move in with us. And we just set boundaries of what was okay and what wasn't okay. They had boundaries, we had boundaries. And when any time a boundary was crossed, we talked about it. And it actually turned out to be really a beautiful arrangement. So I'm really hopeful for you and your mom and your kids to all be, you know, multiple generations under one roof is a beautiful thing. But also, that puts you in the sandwich generation. And so I would also recommend you get into your own therapy. And so you have a place outside of your kids and outside of your mom to go and process some of the things that may come up in this multi-generational home.
3: That's excellent.
2: Sarah, it's really wise that you're preparing for this ahead of time and are aware that this becomes problematic between you and your mom. I feel for your mom because whenever, still to this day, if anybody says, I need to talk with you, Alice, I feel like I'm being called to the principal's office. I wasn't even called to the principal's office back in school, but I get that feeling. And so it's hard for your mom to take what things feel like critiquing information. What do you know about her history that may be a setup for her to struggle with receiving tough truth?
3: Yes, it's a very painful background of childhood sexual abuse, and she attempted suicide. And so, I've done my healing in getting, finding safe groups. I've been to a lot of safe groups and a lot of safe workshops. I went to one of your workshops years ago, the Take Your Life Back workshop, and, healing is a choice. That was so good. But I don't think she's really allowed herself to have that safe place, and I've encouraged her in her own healing. And I appreciate what you're saying, because I know that feeling that we're in trouble. I know that feeling. That is a hard feeling to have.
2: And has your mom done little to perhaps no professional recovery work for the horrible things she went through?
3: She did. She was forced. She was a nurse, and so she was forced to go through psychiatric treatment. And so she did that for a while. But I think, though, that that was sort of in the situation where she was forced. She did not open up to the family about her feelings. She did not talk about the suicide ever with the family after it happened. So it's sort of one of those hush-hush things to not talk about. But I'm different with my kids. We talk about a lot, pretty much everything with my kids.
2: You have really broken a cycle of avoidance to being proactive. How old were you when she attempted suicide?
3: Oh, that was very hard. I was 17 years old, so I was a junior in high school, and that was very devastating. But on the other side of it, I was able to then get that healing. I went and I did my own healing, and I was never the same after that, because it really allowed me to understand that I had a responsibility. Like Dr. Jackie said the other day, I loved what Dr. Jackie said the other day about, we have the responsibility to heal. We just can't put that responsibility on others to change, but we had to change. So even as a senior in high school or junior in high school, I realized I had to change. And so I changed, but I feel like my family didn't change like I did.
1: Well, there's going to be a change in the system by mom coming to live with you. And I think mom is going to have a new experience. Just being in this system where you've done things differently with your children. She's going to be living in that environment now. You're not going to stop, being direct when it comes to things and not avoiding issues. She's going to take some of that in and be in the presence of that. I'm sure she has been over all these years, but now she'll be living under the same roof. And I just believe if anything changed in the system, it impacts the entire system. And so her coming into the system certainly is going to bring some things, and that's why you're talking about boundaries. But also her coming into the system is going to benefit her in some ways as well. And because you've been doing the work, she's going to get some collateral benefit from it.
2: And you might have a conversation with her ahead of time, maybe even a family therapy session, to say, Mom, we're of course going to run into disagreements when we live together. Let's figure out what's a safe way for us to share those disagreements in writing, by a text, in a counseling session. What would work best for you, Mom? And I'm going to share with you what would work best for me.
3: Okay, thank you.
0: All right, Sarah. Any other questions for us today?
3: That's it. I really appreciate that advice. I think it's going to really help me.
0: Awesome. Well, thank you for calling in today to New Life Live and for being a longtime listener and viewer there on our YouTube channel. We'll be back with more great insights from Doctors Alice Benton and Jackie Mac Harris. So don't go anywhere.
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0: 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Again, that's called Restore. Now, right before the break, we were speaking with Sarah, who called in to get some advice on, you know, her mom's going to be moving in with her and her two teenage kids soon. And Alice had another piece of advice to give.
2: Sarah, I was thinking about your mom's emotions like a boiling pot that's covered, and it may boil over. And when you're dealing with a person who has emotions that are stirred up and are at the surface like that, one of the best things you can do is be as emotionally regulated as possible. So I had shared those four tips that I use myself, I use with my daughter, I teach my clients, because if we can be the calmest person in the room, and it takes a lot of effort to be that and to stay that way, it's impossible to always be. But both as a parent to your teenage boys and in a multi-generational home, which can be complicated, created. Doing your work to take care of your body and your heart, to be the most regulated person in the room, will help you maintain a position of compassion and mercy for your mom. She's like a raw nerve walking around, and she hasn't gotten the treatment she needed. But your calm will be such an avenue of grace from God to your mom.
0: When it comes to being the calmest person in the room, of course, there's benefits to that. But how do you deal with what you're going through? Like, if you're the person who always feels like you've got to come to the rescue and, you know, be the calm one, and there are times when you, it's like, I'm tired of being the calm one. I want to let my emotions out.
1: You do your work. As a recovering emotional avoider, that would be me. I, you know, tend to seem like the calmest person in the room. And it took a while for me to realize that I did have anxiety. I would say I was never anxious, never nervous, never worried about anything. Everything's going to be okay. I'm fine. But I deal with chronic pain. And so my anxiety actually shows up as pain. And until I understood that, I thought I was always the calmest person in the room. And so what I do now to keep from feeling it, living it, and having anxiety turn into pain in my body is I meditate. I go for a walk. I reflect and think on the day and release things. And so I'm very intentional about how I clear my mind at the end of the day. I'm very intentional about winding down, and I'm very intentional about releasing things that are not mine. Part of my job is to show up and sit in hard places and be the calm force in the room. It doesn't mean that the things that people share don't bother me. It doesn't mean that I'm not upset by things that I hear. Sometimes I'm very upset. I'm very upset for the person that they had to go through that. But they still need me to be stable and regulated. And then I go and I take care of myself after I'm done with them. So some people just take it on and they carry it around with them, and they're not doing their own work. They're not in therapy. They're not in groups. They don't have a process of releasing it. I think that that is really important. Otherwise, you're just becoming an emotional avoider and you're stuffing it, and eventually your barrel will bust.
0: Was it you that's talked about like putting it in a box and then putting the box aside?
1: Mm-hmm. Yep.
0: I remember that.
1: Compartmentalization.
0: Yeah.
1: So things I can't deal with in the moment, I put in a box, and that box gets a lid, and that thing gets slid onto a shelf. And in my mind, it's a bookshelf because I love books. And so I'll put it on the bookshelf. And then when I have time in the evening to sit with it and reflect on it, I pull the box out and open it up and go through it and see what I can keep and see what I can get rid of and see what I need help with. And then, you know, see what stays.
2: When I can't keep or regain my calm, sometimes I have to leave that room.
1: Mm-hmm.
2: I got to the end of my fuel tank. I was out the other day. I'd been doing therapy all day long. A couple kids had issues. My husband was having a stressful day. And so I had tended to other people all day long. It was a good day. But when somebody still had a problem late at night, I had to say, I've got to tap out. I'm going to go for a quick walk, and then I'll be back. Because I needed to regulate again, and I could not continue to help. So also knowing our limits and when we need to say, I can't be the one to help right now, I can't be the one to fix it. And I have a couple go-to outlets. I can ask my husband for a comfort circle. He's a great listener for me. Mm. I attend a women's group on a regular basis, and I have my go-to inner circle when I need to have a kind of like a therapy session over the phone. I go to some of my best friends who are safe. They'll give me grace, but they'll give me tough truth too, and I need that.
0: Love that. All right, we've got to take a break. Sally in Sacramento, you will be up next. In fact, let's say hi to Sally really quick. You there, Sally?
6: Yes, thank you.
0: All right, stay on the phone. We will talk to you when we come back from the break here on New Life Live. We just talked about the comfort circle. We always talk about the comfort circle. 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
8: Our Our world is facing a global mental health crisis. 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More than half of all students have said social media made them feel less confident about themselves. 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Over 90% of parents think social media is having a negative impact on their children's mental health. In fact, the Surgeon General suggests adding a warning label that states, social media can be toxic to the mental health of young people. 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
0: 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One-time gifts are great. Monthly gifts, you can become a 99 for the one partner. Small gifts, large gifts, they all make a difference. Thank you so much for whatever you can do. Your generosity is truly changing lives. Let's talk to Sally now in Sacramento. Hey there, Sally. Thanks for holding. How can we help you today?
10: I have a question. Thank you. How important is childhood sexual abuse as an adult?
1: Incredibly. It's incredibly important. Can you say a little more about your question? What's coming, where it's coming from?
10: Well, it's for a relative of mine.
0: Okay.
10: Who experienced childhood sexual abuse. And as an adult, she has attempted suicide. She has addictions. She's always in pain. And as the longer I've talked to her, the worse it seems to be. She seems to sleep a lot, like during the day she sleeps, and she's trying very hard to reverse that schedule so she can at least receive physical therapy and just live a regular life. But she just struggles so much, and I am starting to realize that this is not going away.
1: Yeah, it's a good question. People tend to think, oh, it happened in the past. We should be over that by now. But when things happen, there is an effect. Just like when I failed double dutch jump roping as a child, I have a scar on my knee. It happened when I was 6 years old. I am now 58. I still have the same scar. The scar is not going to ever go away. That thing happened, and child sexual assault is the same. It leaves a mark. Can we do work? Can we heal? Can we overcome? Absolutely. But a lot of times that work doesn't get done because we live in a society that tells us to ignore the past and that it happened in the past, and so you should just be able to move on. That is just absolutely not true. The effects of what happened still move forward with us. And so she may have dreams, she may have nightmares, and even if she doesn't have conscious memories, her body still remembers. There's a book called The Body Keeps Score.
0: Mm-hmm.
10: She said that she wakes up every morning angry about it.
2: Oh, wow. It is so present
10: today
2: in her mind.
1: Mm. Yeah.
0: All was it a family later member that...
10: It took her a long time just to tell me these
2: things.
10: Uh-huh. Her other siblings, all the girls in the family, suffered the same abuse from their dad.
1: Her father.
10: Mm-hmm.
1: So you know the answer to that. It is incredibly important. The damage done with childhood sexual abuse can last generations, because oftentimes people who have been abused abuse others or end up with children who then are abused, and these cycles continue, especially if it was a family member and it's not something that is broken open and dealt with out in the open as a family. These are, you know, the secrets that continue to follow us for generation after generation. And, you know, scripture talks about generational curses, right? The curse being brought upon the third and fourth generation. And so what happens is, not only does it follow the person, it follows the family. And so it's important for the family to do work to disconnect from that curse, from that trauma. Do your work so that we're passing down generational wellness instead of generational trauma. But in order to do the work, you've got to face it. Do you know if she's done therapy, if she's been a part of groups? No.
10: No.
1: She has not done therapy. And that's a big part of the healing process, is having a safe place, working with someone who deals with trauma, who can help uncover the stuck places. There are, you know, some places in our mind that hold on to the memory and the story, and there might be parts she doesn't recognize or remember because her brain is protecting her, but she is still waking up every morning angry. And
10: now she is,
1: and now at this point. So
10: you know, when you're busy working or raising children, maybe you don't focus on that too much, or you don't have to deal with it. But now that she's older and in pain, these things pop up. And also, as children, the oldest girls did confront the dad because they knew that he would start with the youngest child, and they wanted to stop him, and he did stop, and later he did kill himself.
0: Wow.
10: Well, it's a horrible tragedy, and they don't talk about it openly to other people.
2: So it's like
10: it's only after years of knowing her that she told me about it.
2: This family lived in an ongoing chronic train wreck, and then they were all walking around with broken bones that no one got the medical attention for. When old trauma comes out in new ways, it can be shocking. Like, why now? I believe it's almost always God's invitation to us, triggered by some change in her life like you're talking about, but it's God's invitation to say, hey, you've got those broken bones you never took care of before. Mm. Now is the time. That anger means so much, and it's actually a righteous anger, but it's tragic that rather than processing and working on the anger in a therapeutic way, she's escaping her pain through her addiction, through oversleeping. Yep. She's just trying to cope, and she doesn't know better ways to cope or isn't able to use better ways of coping. But the more you tell of the story, the worse we understand it to be, so that the more complex someone's abuse is, the more difficult it tends to be to overcome it. Add on top of it his suicide and the guilt the girls might have felt for why he took his life. I mean, there's so much to this. If you ever have the chance to tell her about a form of therapy called eye movement desensitization and reprocessing, it is one of the best forms of trauma therapy that we know of. And it's able to get to some of those subconscious thoughts and feelings that are too difficult to talk about, but the brain still needs to work through them. And we have EMDR therapists in our network that could be referred, your friend could be, your family member could be referred to, because it can break through even that kind of complex pain in a relatively quick period of time.
0: Has she given a reason for never doing therapy?
10: I don't think that that's something that they did. Mm-hmm. I just don't think it was... Also, in those days, people didn't receive a lot of therapy.
0: Mm-hmm. Yeah, but what about now? Like, why...
10: Now she isn't even able to get up to go to doctor's appointments.
1: Well,
10: she sleeps all the time during the day and then stays up at night.
1: If you talk with her and she's willing to do therapy, New Life can connect her with someone who can work around all of that. Mm-hmm. We do telehealth therapy, mm-hmm. so you can do it virtually. Our team does virtual EMDR, and so that can be done even...
10: Is that the light thing that goes...
1: Yes, that's one version. You can do a light bar. You can, you know, use your hand. You can do tappers. There's a sound version. So there are options. I even know therapists who work late nights because they work with people who work shift work. So there are options if she would be willing.
2: Sally, you might have her listen to the replay of this beautiful call you're making for her, because you're showing love to her.
1: Yeah.
2: And maybe even you might pay for her first session, offer that to her to help her get started.
1: Yeah.
10: Thank you so much.
0: All right, Sally.
10: I didn't realize how bad it was until I actually said it all out loud.
1: Yeah. Mm. Yeah. Thank you for listening, being a listening friend for her.
0: Yeah.
1: It's a heavy, heavy load to bear. We know we sit with people in these hard places.
0: Yeah.
1: So thank you for being her friend.
0: Indeed. Sally, God bless you. Everybody watching and listening, pray for Sally that she'll have the strength to continue being that good listener and that her family member will get the help that she needs. We'll be back.
7: 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This is Every Man's Battle with Stephen Arterburn. Stephen Arterburn is the best-selling author of over 50 books, including the Every Man's Battle series, concerning men's moral integrity issues.
11: During a scary storm with booming thunder and lightning, a 6-year-old girl shrieked with fright. She leaped out of bed and ran full speed into her parents' bedroom. Her father, trying to calm her, said, "Don't worry, my little angel. God will protect you." The little girl snuggled closer to her dad and said, "I know that, Daddy, but right now I need someone with skin on." This little girl needed what so many kids need, the loving embrace of an earthly father. Dad, did you know a recent study at Boston University revealed that the most important predictor of future happiness wasn't a good education or an upscale home, but physical closeness with parents? Factors such as money, major injuries, even frequent moves had much less bearing on a child's future happiness than genuine affection. You may be thinking, but that's not my way. My kids know that I love them. I'm just not the touchy-feely type. But regardless of whether or not you're touchy-feely, your kids are. Kids need affection. They need the loving embrace of a strong dad. They need a reassuring hand on their shoulder and tender kisses on their forehead, even when they're teenagers. Maybe especially when they're teenagers. The strong, affectionate love of a father can give grounding to adolescents through their most difficult and challenging years. I hope that you will show them the affection that they need and desire today.
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0: All right, we're back on New Life Live. Thanks so much for watching and listening. Remember, you can find out all about us on our website, newlife.com. So much information there that we have about what we've done for almost 40 years now. We're also on social media, including TikTok, YouTube. We have podcasts. We do so much. And I can probably imagine that, I mean, in some ways, Christian counseling is maybe a little more accepted now than it was 37 years ago, right? But I can imagine 37 years ago when New Life started that people were probably, what, you can't, we don't have to talk about our past. What are some of the common things that maybe people have said, you know, we don't need therapy, we don't need counseling, especially as Christians, because all we have to do is read maybe an extra chapter a day in the Bible. Pray for an extra hour a day, and all your problems will go away.
2: Yeah, therapy's for weak people. It's just for the crazy people.
0: Especially men. Mm-hmm. Men don't want to, I mean, men don't even go see a regular doctor, let alone someone that can help them with mental issues that they might be going through.
1: Well, I'll tell you, as a black woman, what I heard was, that's white people's stuff.
0: Mm.
1: We don't need to air our dirty laundry. We don't need to tell them our business. They don't know our life. They can't help us. And church, of course, you know, where is your faith? You know, read scripture. It's in scripture. All you need is in this book. All you need is in scripture. Well, what about commentaries and, you know, dictionaries? And we need understanding of things, right? But there was so many times where I would hear people say, if it's not in the Bible, then you shouldn't need it. Everything you need is in the Bible. All your instructions are in the Bible, which was even in my younger walk, I understood was a cop-out. You don't have an answer. And so you're shooing me away. Mm-hmm. But that's really what, you know, just sweep it under the rug. And then we just all trust that miraculously everything's going to be better. And unfortunately, that allows for more bad things to happen because now we're just keeping secrets. The other thing was that you can't challenge the leadership. And so if the leadership said that this is how it is, then that's how it is. And if you did, then you were bad because you were being evil and going against God, because this leader is God's chosen and, you know, touch not my anointed. And so especially if the problem was with leadership and something felt inappropriate, that was a common thing that I would hear. Well, he can't be wrong. He's the pastor.
0: Hmm.
2: So. One that kept me from therapy, at least from doing real deep therapy, was my denial. I don't have any problems because I'm functioning pretty well in life. And so I'm doing just fine. There's a pride mixed into that too, and probably a shame or embarrassment that if I'm really anxious on the inside, which I was most of the time, I've got to act like I'm just fine on the outside, because the answer to the question, how are you, is I'm fine. That's the one acceptable answer. And so it was foreign to value that it's good to say, let me think about how I'm really doing. I'm scared. I'm overwhelmed. I feel inadequate. And that in being able to admit vulnerability, true strength is actually then achieved through God's help, because it's by being real with each other that we can have intimacy in relationships, as opposed to faking that I'm fine and everything's fine as long as I'm performing well enough in life.
1: I always wondered how we did not see that as lying.
2: That's a great point.
1: I'm not okay.
2: That was an acceptable lie for some reason.
1: That was an acceptable lie, right? Go away and lie about how you're doing so that everyone else feels okay. Because when you come and they say, how are you doing? And you break down, which I had a literal experience of having a really hard time in my marriage, going to the church, going to a pastor, going to deacons, and having them handle it terribly.
0: Mm.
1: Terribly. And me taking it in the moment, taking a step back and going, oh, they're not okay. Oh, okay. So the one time that I was willing to admit that I wasn't fine, I was literally told, well, if your marriage isn't going to work, there's no hope for the rest of us.
0: Oof. Whoa.
1: Amongst upset, you know, just, mm-hmm. and so I knew then that I needed outside help because there was nobody inside the church that was equipped to help me deal with what was going on. And I got outside help. I saw a therapist, and then I became a therapist and started to figure out some things. And mostly because that moment I realized we were doing a disservice to people, and I didn't want to continue to be a part of that.
2: And in your example, Jackie, I think most people would not try to get more help when you made your good attempt mm-hmm. and things felt even worse after that initial attempt. Because when we've been hurt by people, which all of us have, why would we go to people for help? Especially if you've tried and it seemed like it failed. And sometimes we can only build trust with a professional, with a counselor, with a therapist, because the people in our community, our family, have hurt us too much and broken that trust.
1: And they're scared that you're not okay means they're not okay, especially if they rely on you. I'm the strong friend. Mm-hmm. And so if I didn't have the resources to make everything great, what they were saying was, then what are we supposed to do? Mm-hmm. And scripture had been helpful. There were so many things in scripture that it comforted me and that it carried me and kept me, but it hadn't taught me how to live out the don't be anxious. I get don't be anxious, but I am anxious. How am I supposed to stop that? Reading the scripture over and over again didn't stop the mm-hmm. anxiety. Mm-hmm. Let's just be real. The anxiety is still happening, but we will lie to ourselves and convince ourselves because we have to, because somehow we feel like that's the Christian principle, right? I'm not going to be anxious. That's bad. I'm not going to be angry. That's bad. I'm not going to be emotional. That's bad. And none of that's really true. I read scripture where Jesus got emotional multiple times, and we're blessed because he did. And there are instructions for how to live life in scripture, but there's not instructions for how to do the steps, right? What's the intervention to not be anxious? Well, Dr. Alice shared some interventions, and I think those interventions align with that scripture. Mm-hmm. But without having Dr. Alice to be able to break it down, I might never have gotten to the place where I could actually not be anxious. Mm-hmm. And so I wish more people felt comfortable. We're getting there now. We've spoken at churches now that 30 years ago would have never tolerated talk about psychology. And the first time, one big Costa Mesa church in particular, we got an invitation to go and talk there about depression. And I remember thinking, really? Are you sure? And the pastor stood up and talked about his own experience first and kicked it off. And then we all joined. And it was such a blessing to me because I got to, I was aware in that moment, change is happening. It's happening inside. Because I was fearful that the church was going to get left out because so many people were still being told by their pastors that they needed to come to them if they had a problem and not go to therapy. And so I just think New Life is such a blessing. It's been just such a great find for me. And I'll forever be grateful for being able to join the team and share what we get to share with people.
0: It's funny, those two words, I'm fine, I-F. If I'm fine, if you knew what I was really going through, you wouldn't want to talk to me, but that's not true. That's why we are here for you. We're going to keep doing this. Thank you so much for praying for us and financially supporting us well. We'll talk to you tomorrow on New Life Live.
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3: 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Psalm 143, verse 8.

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2: Hello, friends. Would you like to hear an amazing fact? An anechoic chamber is a very carefully insulated room designed to eliminate all sound. Orfield Laboratories in Minnesota has built what is listed as the quietest place on Earth, a chamber so quiet that the longest anybody has been able to bear it is 45 minutes. It's 99.99% sound absorbent, and it holds the Guinness World Record for the world's quietest place. The inside of the small room is lined on all six sides with deep fiberglass wedges, a double wall of insulated steel, and 1 foot thick reinforced concrete. Inside the room, it's so silent that background noise is actually measured in negative decibels. It is so quiet, you'll hear your heart beating, your stomach gurgling, I hear that anyway sometimes, and your bones grinding. But the room isn't just for torturing people. Companies rent the room to test their products and to find out just how loud they really are. Even NASA has sent astronauts there to help them experience the absolute silence of space. You know, Pastor Ross, sometimes when you live in the city and there's all this background noise, you long to find a place where you can have a little bit of peace and quiet.
3: Even if you get out of the busyness of the city and you go to the country, you find a quieter place, but you still hear the wind blowing, you hear the chirping of the birds and so on. But a place where there is absolute silence, you can understand why somebody can only be in there for 45 minutes. We're not used to that kind of silence.
2: Yeah, they used to call them, I think, isolation chambers, mm-hmm. where it would kind of isolate you and separate you from all sound. For some reason, that sounds attractive to me. Just some people, when it's totally quiet, it unnerves them, evidently.
3: Right.
2: I'd like to take the test here and see if I can make it more than 45 minutes. I'll bet you I could. But, you know, it makes me think about a verse in the Bible that talks about silence in a place where you wouldn't expect it to be absolutely silent. And that's heaven. In Revelation chapter 8, verse 1, it says, "He opened the seventh seal, and there was silence in heaven for about half an hour." Now, normally in heaven, you figure that the angels are singing. You know, the vision that Isaiah had of God on his throne, the angels are crying out, "Holy, holy, holy." And in the presence of the Lord, you just picture there's going to be this awesome music. And to have that, you know, they say the worst thing you can do in radio is have what they call dead air. That's where you have no sound, and people will change channels. In heaven, to have dead air, it says about the space of half an hour. What do you think that means?
3: Well, you know, it's interesting. You do find these different time periods in Bible prophecy. And the Bible tells us there's a principle when interpreting Bible time prophecy. One prophetic day is equal to one literal year. So scholars have done the math. There are 360 days in a Hebrew year, mm-hmm. 24 hours in the day. So you divide 360 by 24, you end up with 15 days, which would be our time. But here the verse says there's silence in heaven about the space of a half an hour. So you would need to cut that 15 day in a half.
2: So 15 days prophetically would be about an hour.
3: 1 hour. Then a half an hour would be, 7 days, about a week.
2: Mm-hmm. Yeah, that's interesting. Now, why would it be quiet in heaven for a week?
3: Well, you'd think it would be quiet in heaven because something very important is happening. And we know that when Jesus comes the second time, he's going to bring all of the angels with him. And if there's anyone else left in heaven, I'm sure their focus is on what's happening here on the earth at the second coming of Christ. So the half an hour of silence in heaven is really taking place in the future when Jesus comes the second time.
2: And it's at the end, it's, I guess, the seventh seal.
3: That's right.
2: Is when that happens. Well, that makes sense because it does say there in prophecy that when Christ comes, it says he's coming and all the angels with him, not some angels. Mm-hmm. So if all the angels that sing God's praise in heaven are gone, it would be quiet.
3: Now, it is interesting, if there's 7 days of silence in heaven, well, that would mean that it would probably take about 7 days for the journey from earth back to heaven. I don't think it takes 3.5 days for Jesus to come with the angels and then 3.5 days to go back, because, you know, angels can travel at the speed of thought.
2: Mm-hmm.
3: So I would assume then that Christ and the angels come quick.

0: about that, and we have a free offer.
1: We do. 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And really, it's all about the second coming of Christ. All the scriptures are there. Just a great study. If you're wondering about what the next big thing is that's going to happen on earth, well, it's the greatest thing of all, the second coming of Christ. We'll be happy to send that to anyone who calls and asks. The number is 800-835-6747. And you can ask for the study guide. Just ask for it by name. It's called The Ultimate Deliverance. 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And we'll be happy to send that to anyone here in North America. 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
0: Mm-hmm. Absolutely.
1: All right. Well, before we go to the phone lines, we always like to begin our program with prayer. So let's just do that right now. Dear Father, once again, we are grateful for this time where we can just open up your word and study. Study the word of life, the word of truth. And Lord, the Bible is your book. So we need the Holy Spirit to guide us. So we ask for your blessing. Be with us here in the studio. Be with those who are listening wherever they might be. In Jesus' name, amen.
0: Amen.
1: And of course, Pastor Doug, we want to welcome all of those who are listening. We have folks listening on satellite radio and then also land-based radio stations across the country. We have people listening on the internet, on the Doug Batchelor Facebook page, the Amazing Facts Facebook page, also on YouTube, on AFTV. And I think this will be rebroadcast on some other networks, Hope Channel, 3ABN.
0: Absolutely.
1: So we want to welcome all of those who are tuning in. This is a live interactive Bible study. So if you have a Bible-related question, the number to call here is 800-463-7297. That's 800-463-7297 with your Bible question. Our first caller this evening is Anthony, and he's listening in New York. Anthony, welcome to the program.
2: Hi, good evening again, Pastors.
0: Evening.
2: Yes, that amazing fact was actually perfect for the question I have today. And I'll, as I always say, I'll try to be concise. In general, my question is, what is the role of the range of emotions when it comes to worship? And then I know we tend to, you know, try to be more reserved in church and more reflective and solemn in church, but is there a role for the emotion of excitement? And I'm trying to figure out what's the biblical balance for the two.
0: Yeah, that is a great question. You know, when you read the Bible, you'll find examples. Well, first of all, let me just set a big context for this. When we're in the presence of God, the Bible teaches consistently that there should be reverence. Now, you find verses in the Bible that says the Lord is in his holy temple, that all the earth keeps silent, speaking of silence. So there's a time for silence and reverence. Then you find when they gathered for the reading of the word in the book of Ezra, the people were convicted and they wept. And then Ezra told the people, do not weep. Weep today is a day for rejoicing. And there are times when Solomon dedicated the temple and the fire of God came down. The people fell on their faces. There was fear and there was awe. So you can see, based on the context of what's happening, the preacher might be preaching a sermon where some are greatly comforted and there's rejoicing. Others might be convicted. And there's like the publican that smote upon his breast and said, Lord, be merciful to me, a sinner. So all things should be done in the context of reverence. We've all seen church services probably on TV where it looks like a hootenanny. And there's just, it's chaos. Paul says, let all things be done decently in order. But that doesn't mean there shouldn't be great joy. I think when people sing, look at all the Psalms that talk about, you know, joy to the Lord and rejoicing. Now, if my rejoicing totally distracts the other person, I went to a church where there was this one individual that every time I made a point, there was a loud hallelujah that would almost make the people around them jump. And I appreciated the encouragement, but it was distracting everybody else because it was so loud that I had to ask him. I said, look, can you dial the volume down a little bit? So you don't want your rejoicing or your weeping or whatever it is to be a spectacle that's going to distract other people from hearing the word. So there's that balance. I don't know. What do you think, Pastor Ross?
1: Yeah, absolutely. You know, when one enters into the presence of God or into a house of worship, the church, and you're going to worship, I think it's appropriate to come in with reverence, with quietness, understanding that you're in the presence of God and you're preparing your heart for worship. But as you mentioned, throughout the worship service, there are appropriate times for singing and rejoicing and praising God. But there are also other times for quiet reflection, contemplation, listening to the word. So I think that
0: and needs
1: to
0: Joel
1: be
0: even says it's time to wail. He's talking about repentance, though.
1: Right.
0: He says there are times when

0: people should repent, and he said they should wail and weep, and those are, you know, hopefully not the weekly service.
1: Right.
0: But yeah, so great question, Anthony. I don't know if that helped your answer at all, but like it says here, you gave us a scripture from Solomon: to everything there is a season and a time for every purpose under heaven. So there are times for fasting and prayer and maybe weeping. There certainly are times for rejoicing as the angels rejoice and praising God. The gospel is called good news. It's the context, I think.
1: Okay, very good.
0: Always done with reverence.
1: We've got Cole listening in North Dakota. Cole, welcome to the program.
2: Thank you. The question I have is from Isaiah 45, verse 7. I'll read the text real quick.
0: Okay.
2: I form the light and create darkness. I make peace and create evil. I, the Lord, do all these things. I know other translations use words like calamity or disaster, but I've had a discussion with some people about this, and they made a point about God does create evil for his glory, but my question is, does God actually create evil if he's perfect?
0: Yeah, no, this is actually, I think, at least in the King James Version, it's sort of an unfortunate translation. We get that question a lot where God says, I create evil. You look at the book of Job and look at the calamities that came upon Job. And here the devil came to God and said, you know, Job, is the only reason he serves you is because you've hedged him in with angels. You protect him and you bless him. And if you take away your protection, he'll curse you to your face. And God says, okay, I'm going to withdraw my protection, but there's limits on what you can do. So God is sovereign in the sense that he had to loosen the devil's leash, but it was the devil that did it. So God created a beautiful angel who was given a free will, who chose to do evil. Now the Bible says every good and this is the book of James, every good and perfect gift comes from God. Jesus said, God is good. And so you cannot be simultaneously light and darkness, good and evil.
1: Mm-hmm. Well, we know the consequence of evil is sorrow, suffering, and death. Mm-hmm. It's rebellion. And God wouldn't create something that would lead to rebellion, suffering, and death, contrary to his nature. God is a God of love. So if you look in the Bible, devil's really the author of evil.
0: Exactly. So this verse, we kind of strayed a little bit from it, but the verse that you're talking about in Isaiah chapter 45, verse 7, where he said, I make peace and create evil. As you mentioned, like the New King James says, create calamity. And the word there would really be, I allow calamity. So sometimes God allows trials to come. And when the flood came on the world, well, God said, I'm going to send a flood. It's the language that he uses. It was to punish the evil. And so Isaiah is saying, I'm the one who ultimately has sovereign final power.
1: Mm-hmm.
0: Hope that helps. Good question.
1: Next caller that we have is Solas listening in Arkansas. Solas, welcome to the program.
3: Hello, pastors.
0: Hi.
3: Thank you for having me. My question is on Luke chapter 16, verse 9, and it's after the parable of the unjust steward, and it's when Jesus says, and I say to you, make friends for yourselves by means of unrighteous wealth, that when you fail, they may receive you into an everlasting home. So I'm kind of confused on that. Could you explain that?
0: Yeah, this is a parable that has left a lot of people wondering. Jesus talks about this steward that is very unfaithful, and realizing he's going to be fired, he enters into agreements with the debtors of his master so that they basically become accomplices with him. And Jesus he's complimenting, and you can read this in verse 8, I believe. It says, so the master commended the unjust steward. Why would you commend somebody unjust? He's not commending him for being unjust. He's saying, what you've done is wise. You are looking ahead, and you are making plans to protect your future. And you notice in the end of this parable, he says that the children of this age are often wiser than the children of light, meaning that the people in the world, you know, they'll do things to plan to secure their future, but a lot of people say they're believers aren't really planning for their everlasting future. So when he says, I say, make for yourself friends of unrighteous mammon, that when you fail, they may receive you into an everlasting home, I think Jesus is saying that we ought to invest using the world's resources, invest in saving people. We're going to see them through eternity in heaven. You got any thoughts on that?
1: Yeah, I think you're right, Pastor Doug. You know, sometimes in the parables of Jesus, Jesus uses contrast to illustrate the important truth. So if the wicked are preparing for their eternal future, meaning destruction because they focus on the things of this earth, shouldn't we as believers also be preparing for what we believe to be a future in paradise with Christ and with the saved, the redeemed in heaven? We need to be preparing for that. We need to be getting ready for that. And as you said, utilizing our resources and our influence to help get other people into the kingdom as well.
0: Yep. So hope that helps a little, Solace, and we sure appreciate your call.
1: Next caller that we have is Joan, listening in Arkansas. Joan, welcome to the program.
4: I think you mean Joan from Anchorage, Alaska.
1: Oh, there it is.
0: Yeah,
1: okay.
0: That's it. Sorry,
1: from Alaska,
0: Joan, that's
1: welcome.
4: You. Well, good evening, pastors. I was wondering if you could help me to understand who the eight kings are that are mentioned in Revelation 17, verse 10 and 11. I can read that for you.
0: I tell you what, Joan, why don't you let us read it? Because you were getting terrible feedback. You may have your radio on in the background.
4: Really?
0: Yeah. So if, I don't know if you can
4: how
0: turn
4: is it now.
1: There we go.
0: That's better. So you go ahead. You can read it.
4: Okay. It says, there are also, no, here, this is chapter, verse 9. Here is the mind which has wisdom. The seven heads are seven mountains on which the woman sits. There are also seven kings. Five have fallen. One is, and the other has not yet come. And when he comes, he must continue a short time. And the beast that was and is not is himself also the eighth and is of the seventh. And he is going and is going into perdition.
0: Okay.
4: So I was just wondering if you could let me know who these eight kings are.
0: All right, good. We'll do our best. Now, I'll just go. I'll tell you right at the outset that even within my church, there are probably four major interpretations of this. You know, we're not cookie cutters where everybody has every answer for everything. And so there are different views on this prophecy. I'll tell you what I teach and what you're going to find typically in the Amazing Facts lessons. It says that this woman is sitting on seven mountains. Well, most scholars believe that the woman of Revelation 17 is talking about the papacy. A woman is a church. Here's a woman who's been unfaithful because the papacy, they started to turn to idolatry. And they, you know, adopted a number of pagan doctrines. They were seen as the harlot or the unfaithful woman sitting among seven hills. Rome is the city of seven hills. Now, this is what Luther and Calvin and Spurgeon and Wesley, so many Protestants taught and unitedly believe this. But it says that those seven hills are also seven kings or kingdoms on which he sits. And it says five are fallen. Now, some take the perspective that when John wrote this, Rome, pagan Rome, was in power. So the five before would be, you've got the five powers that occupied God's people, which were Egypt, Assyria, Babylon, Medo-Persia, and Greece. Five were fallen. After Greece fell, it says one is, that would be pagan Rome, Rome ruled by Caesars. Then the one who is the spiritual problem would be the seventh, which is the papacy. But it receives a deadly wound and recovers and comes back into power. That's why it says he's also the eighth. How can the seventh also be the eighth unless it takes a break and comes back? And so, and it talks about this beast receiving a deadly wound, but the wound is healed in Revelation 13. So hopefully you could take that all in. That's the way that a number of scholars understand it, but not all. So, and I think you'd find that in our lessons. I don't remember what lesson it is. That's the woman?
1: The other woman.
0: The mystery.
1: Is what it's called.
0: It's a lesson called The Other Woman that you can get.
1: And if you'd like to receive the lesson, just call and ask. The number to call for that is 800-835-6747. And you can ask for the study guide. It's called The Other Woman. And we'll be happy to send that out to anyone who calls and asks.
0: Thank you. Joan from Arkansas, Alaska.
1: Yeah, there you go. Next caller that we have is Edna from Michigan. Edna, welcome to the program.
5: Hi, guys. Thank you for taking my phone call.
0: Yeah.
5: My question tonight comes out of Revelation, and it's about the seven last plagues. I know the controversy is about God's seventh-day Sabbath and man worshiping on the first day, and about the time of trouble, the close of probation, but I do not understand what is the purpose of the seven last plagues.
0: Okay, good. Keep in mind, the seven last plagues are something of a parallel to what happened in Exodus. In Exodus, God was getting ready to take his people from slavery to the promised land. Jesus is getting ready to take his people from the slavery of the devil in this world to the promised land of heaven. And there's these 10 plagues that fell on Egypt. Now, the last seven of the 10 plagues, God protects even the Israelites from those. It doesn't affect the land of Goshen. So you've got the seven plagues of Egypt do not affect the Israelites. The first three did. And you're saying, well, if probation's closed, then why is God allowing this? Well, it's for one thing, it's showing they did not repent. When the plagues came on the Egyptians, even the Pharaoh says he repented, and the Egyptians said, let them go. There was some repentance, but the wicked of the world, they have no redeemable qualities left. They've hardened their hearts. There's nothing that God can do. And he's demonstrating to their friends, family, and unfallen worlds that the world, even under these trials, does not soften their hearts and turn to God, but they harden their hearts and they blaspheme and they curse God. So it's something of a demonstration.
1: You know, under the fifth plague that you read about in Revelation chapter 16, verse 11, well, let me start in verse 10. It says, then the fifth angel poured out his bowl on the throne of the beast, and the kingdom became full of darkness, and they gnawed their tongues because of the pain. And then the next verse says, they blasphemed the God of heaven because of the pains and because of the sores, and they did not repent of their deeds. Mm-hmm. So it's evident here that they recognize that these are judgments coming from God, but their heart is so hardened that they rebel even under these judgments, and they blaspheme the name of God.
0: That's right.
1: So the plagues reveal the true condition of the heart. But at the same time, you find another group in Revelation that when the plagues have been falling upon the earth, they're trusting in God. They're rejoicing because they know the end is coming. Their faith is being tested and tried, but they are shown to be genuine. They're true. And those are the ones that have the seal of God. So the plagues reveal the two groups
0: right
1: at the end of time.
0: And they are something of a judgment, because when the blood, the ocean and the springs become mm-hmm. blood, the angel says, they've shed the blood of the saints, you're giving them blood to drink.
1: Right.
0: So it's their kind of, it's something of a judgment as well as a demonstration. Thanks. That's a good question, Edna. We appreciate it.
1: All right. Maybe one more question before we take our break. We have Des listening in Florida. Des, welcome to the program.
6: Hello. Welcome. Thank you.
0: Hi.
6: I'm calling about the last days. I know they said something we were talking about, supposed to leave the city.
0: Mm-hmm.
6: And moving to the country or somewhere, and I don't understand. I mean, I don't know what's hard to say.
0: Yeah, no, it's a good question. In the last days, when Jesus says in Matthew 24, when you see the abomination of desolation stand in the holy place, let those that be in Judea flee into the mountains. I think in Luke it says, when you see Jerusalem encompassed with armies, let those that be in Judea flee into the mountains. So for ancient Israel, when the abomination of desolation came, the Roman army surrounded them. That was a signal to flee. There was a brief break in that siege, and they fled. In the last days, God's people are going to be hedged in again by laws, religious laws that compel worship. First, you can't buy or sell, and ultimately there'll be a death decree. And when we see that those laws are coming, that's going to be a time where we probably want to get out of the cities. And especially, now, that doesn't mean everybody can afford to, you know, sell their home and go buy a country estate. But we should be moving towards more remote places. I think the Lord is warning us just very practically. We saw in recent years, there's been some social unrest and cities were on fire. And there are places in, Portland, Oregon and stuff. You couldn't even drive downtown. We had some friends that lived there and they said it was just terrible. And a number of Minneapolis and Florida and Washington, D.C., you know, police marching up the street. You didn't see that kind of rioting going on in Podunk. You know, these little farm towns, they didn't have that same kind of threat. So you're a little safer in more remote communities during that time. And so I think that's the warning. Then you got that verse there in Isaiah. Woe unto them that join house to house and lay field to field till there's no place that a man can be alone in the earth. It's nice to have a place more alone. We're going to take a break, come back with more Bible questions after these messages.
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0: Welcome back, listening friends. And if you joined us along the way, this is Bible Answers Live, and we do our best to answer Bible questions from around the world. 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Or you can be watching also on the internet. We're streaming on Facebook and as well as some television stations. My name is Doug Batchelor.
1: My name is John Ross. And our next caller that we have is Paul, listening from Washington State. Paul, you're on the air.
14: Yes, I am. My question is, what does the Bible say about having a large sum of money in the bank or in investments near the last days?
0: A good question. I'm looking up a verse right now. Yeah. There's a parable that Jesus tells in Luke chapter 12, where he spoke a parable, and this is verse 16, Luke 12, verse 16. He spoke a parable to them, saying, "The ground of a certain rich man yielded plentifully. And he thought within himself, saying, 'What shall I do, since I have no room to store my crops?' So he said, 'I'll do this. I'll pull down my barns and I'll build bigger barns, and there I'll store all my crops and my goods. And I'll say, soul, you have many goods laid up for many years. Take your ease, eat, drink, and be merry.' But God said to him, 'Fool, this night your soul will be required of you. Then whose will those things be which you have provided?'" And Jesus says, "So is he who lays up treasure for himself and is not rich towards God." You certainly don't want to be hoarding and stockpiling resources. And this is a great question, Paul, because, well, does that mean everybody is to give away everything they have right now? Does it mean we should save nothing? And I really like the way John Wesley dealt with this issue. He said, a Christian should earn all they can, they should save all they can, and they should give all they can. So I think there's a balance. We don't know exactly when the Lord's going to come. So, you know, it's probably a good idea to have some savings for yourself and your family. And, if you're working hard and you're earning, you should also be able to give give generously. So that, I think, is the principle. If the, you know, even if you divided your resources the way I just stated it, and you said, all right, well, I'm going to, you know, need one third for living, one third for saving, and one third for giving. I mean, that'd be, imagine how radical that would be for the church to say a third of what I have, I'm going to give to God's work. Man, the gospel would go into all the world pretty quick. And just even the spirit that it would take to do that.
1: You know, Jesus said something else in Luke chapter 12, verse 33. Jesus said, where your treasure is, that's where your heart is also. So if you're utilizing our resources to build up the kingdom of heaven, that's going to be our passion. That's where our heart is. But if our goal is just to treasure up treasure here on this earth, well, our heart's in the wrong place.
0: Yep.
1: All right, thanks for your call. You know, we do have a study guide. It's called In God We Trust, and it's talking about what the Bible says about finance. And we'll be happy to send this to anyone who calls and asks. The number is 800-835-6747, and you can ask for the study guide. It's called In God We Trust, and we'll be happy to send that to anyone in North America.
0: Amen.
1: We got Aaron listening in New York. Aaron, welcome to the program.
15: Good evening, pastors, and thank you for taking my call. Jeremiah chapter 17, verse 21 says, thus says the Lord, take heed to yourselves and bear no burden on the Sabbath day, nor bring it into the gates of Jerusalem. Well, the Jewish leaders during the time when Jesus walked on earth believed that one of the people Jesus healed broke this law by carrying his bed. But Jesus disagreed about that. My question is, what is the meaning of the word burden in Jeremiah chapter 17, verse 21?
0: Yeah, well, first of all, when Jesus healed a man, he said, take up your bed and go to your house. And I think he did that on a couple occasions. Once with the, well, I don't know that it was a Sabbath day. The paralytic doesn't say it was a Sabbath. The blind man, I think he took up his stuff and went home. And the man, Pool of Bethesda.
1: That was a Sabbath.
0: Yeah. So that's a whole different kind of burden than Jeremiah is talking about people that were carrying burdens of goods to sell. They were doing buying and selling and business and, you know, carrying. If Jesus heals and you got to take your sleeping bag home, that's not Sabbath breaking. So, you know, Jesus is saying it's better to do good on the Sabbath day. Some people look at the disputes that Jesus had regarding the Sabbath. Matter of fact, probably one of the most disputed of the Ten Commandments that Jesus had with the scribes and the Pharisees was regarding the Sabbath. He never said you should not keep it. The arguments were always about how to keep it. And basically he said, you know, you've put undue burdens on people asking them to, you know, carry legalistic laws that you won't lift with one of your fingers. He healed a woman who was bent over on the Sabbath day. And he said, this woman's been bound by the devil for 18 years. And you guys will untie your ox and your donkey and water them on the Sabbath day, or you'll milk your goat or your cow. Why wouldn't you want to relieve the burden of this lady on the Sabbath day and heal her? So I don't know if that's answering your question, but Aaron, hopefully that helps a little bit.
1: I think the context of the whole concern here that Jeremiah has is that there were those who were bringing in their goods into Jerusalem on the Sabbath to sell their goods. And finally, you know, the gates were eventually had to be closed a little later when you read about Ezra and Nehemiah. So I think the point here is just conducting regular business. Of course, in those days, they would go into the field, they'd have to gather up their grain, they'd have to carry it into the city. That's not an appropriate work to do on the Sabbath.
0: Right.
1: All right, thank you for your call. We've got Aaron now, also Aaron, listening from California. Aaron, welcome to the program.
16: Good evening. Thank you so much for taking my call.
0: Yes.
16: Pastors, I had a question. Recently, my wife came across a video online that had a person who is a personal video they made, and in the video, they sort of twisted, I believe what they did was twist the scripture, because they wanted to basically say that because God created man, and you know, God created man male and female, and he created them in his image, that somehow that means that God is non-binary. And and I just was curious what your thoughts are as far as perhaps maybe more specifically what the Bible might say in reference to how man is created in God's image.
0: Well, I do think the Bible teaches us, of course, God is a spirit. That doesn't mean God has no form. The person of the Godhead that might be difficult for us to comprehend as far as the form would be God the Spirit, who sometimes is appearing as everything from fire and water to a dove and wind. But when the Bible talks about the visions that the apostles saw, Daniel and John and Ezekiel and Isaiah, it talks about God having hands, head, feet, legs, it says on Jesus' thigh, and it portrays him with, I don't want to say it portrays him, it's like telling a child your parents look like you. Well, no, they look like their parents. So, you know, Jesus is portrayed having these features that we have them because he has them. So I think God must have some form, because the other thing is Jesus took humanity and he's now going to bear that through eternity.

0: He permanently identified himself with humanity and even in his resurrection form. So, but to say that God is non-binary, someone is trying to politicize get the nature of God caught up in some of the cultural issues today, and that's a sensational stretch. God is consistently referred to as our Father in the Bible, but I don't believe that he has gender in the sense that we do, so it's silly to try and classify him as male, female, or even binary. Anyway, so hopefully that helps a little, Aaron, and appreciate your question.
1: Next caller that we have is Armando in North Carolina. Armando, welcome to the program.
2: Pastor John, Pastor Sean Ross, and Pastor Doug Batchelor, how are you guys?
0: We're thankful to be here.
2: Thank you guys for having me. My question is regarding Judges 13, when the angel of the Lord comes to speak to the wife of Manoah. Mm-hmm. And I think in verses 4 and 5, the angel of the Lord starts to, I guess, specify the vow will be taken on by the mother, but then essentially Samson will have the Nazirite vow. I just wanted to see if that's if that's the case with Samson taking on the Nazirite vow. I have a couple footnotes in a couple Bibles that indicate that the Nazirite vow is in Numbers 6.
0: Yes.
2: And then I just had a follow-up question. If that was the case, how was Samson able to carry on the vow whenever he would sin or, you know, kill a body when he was against the army? And, because it's specific in Numbers about
0: right.
2: with a dead body. And
0: well, let's just be honest. Samson did a pretty terrible job of keeping the vow of a Nazirite. His parents did their best during the gestation of the baby and in his raising to convince him that he was special. God had a special plan for him. He had taken a Nazirite vow, but he seems to be rebelling against that during his life. He wasn't supposed to drink wine, but it seems like he did. He wasn't supposed to touch a dead body, but we know that he did. I mean, he killed a lion and ate honey out of it, and he picked up the jawbone of a donkey and slew 1,000 men, and then he went and stayed with a harlot in Gaza, which is obviously breaking the Nazirite vow. And finally, his hair not being cut, and he betrays that secret, and God says, enough's enough, and he was very patient with them. But Samson, he didn't do a very good job in following that vow. His parents had sort of consecrated him. Now, conversely, you have Hannah, you got Manoah's wife, who tries her best to raise Samson to follow the vow, and he rebels against it. You have Hannah, who makes the Nazirite vow for Samuel. Samuel keeps it, and he is consecrated through his life to the Lord that way. So you're right. Those Nazirite vows and numbers there are pretty definitive.
1: All right. Thanks for your call. We've got Maggie listening in Washington. Maggie, welcome to the program.
3: Good evening, gentlemen. First, I want to just tell you that I pray for both of you daily that the Lord should put a hedge about you for your protection. My question is,
0: you.
3: Are the 24 elders in the book of Revelation, are they the saints that Matthew 27:52 mentions after Jesus' resurrection?
0: Well, that's another one of those verses. I'll also have Pastor Ross weigh in on this. The question is, when it says there's these 24 elders, how'd they get to heaven? Are they some of the saints resurrected there in the end of Matthew? Or are they the leaders of unfallen worlds? Now, I'm more inclined to go with the latter. You can read that it says there was a day when the sons of gods came to gather before the Lord in heaven. And you wonder, who are these sons of God? Well, when Luke goes through the genealogy of humanity, it talks about Enos, who is the son of Seth, who is the son of Adam, who is the son of God. So Adam is called the son of God because he is created. He isn't born. And these are the leaders, we believe, of unfallen worlds. And in the same way that God has got 24 leaders in the Old Testament, in Chronicles, you read about 24 leaders both militarily and in the sanctuary. There's 12 for the day and 12 for the night, or 12 for half of the year. God divided them differently. And Jesus has 12 apostles. 12, of course, is 2 times 12 is 24. These are like leaders of God's unfallen universe, is one theory I've heard. And some believe they're the resurrected saints. I don't, what are your thoughts?
1: Yeah, that's a good question. There is a verse actually in the Old Testament that talks about the elders. Isaiah 24, verse 23, it says, the Lord shall reign before his elders gloriously. Mm-hmm. Now, that's the Old Testament. Of course, you have those who were resurrected at the time of Christ's resurrection. But then you also have in the book of Job, it talks about the sons of God, or, you know, these representatives of these unfallen worlds.
0: Morning stars sing together.
1: That's right. And the devil came representing earth. So this was not a meeting that took place on the earth. It was somewhere else. And you have these representatives. So, you know, if you look at the chronology that's given in Revelation chapter 4, you have a description of the heavenly throne room. God the Father is seated upon the throne. It talks about the four living creatures. And it mentions there the 24 elders. But it's not until you get to chapter 5 that you see Jesus, that he appears. So it's as if Revelation 4 describes heaven before Christ comes. And if, well, we know those who were resurrected at the time of Christ's resurrection, they were taken to heaven with Jesus, it would seem that the 24 elders are already in heaven before Jesus, and those who are resurrected mm-hmm. actually get to heaven.
0: Yep.
1: So that gives the idea that the 24 elders would be something more than just those who are resurrected. It's the other group would be the representatives of the unfallen worlds.
0: So I appreciate that. Hope that helps a little, Maggie. And we do have a new Revelation magazine that you can read. It's Amazing Facts has a magazine on Daniel and Revelation. You can find that at the AF Bookstore. That's Amazing Facts Bookstore. You'll see that there.
1: Next caller that we have is Angela, and she's listening in Illinois. She's on the road. Angela, welcome to the program.
4: Hi. I have a question, and I think it may be Amos chapter 4, but I'm not sure.
0: Okay.
4: It says that we should not be wanting to hasten the day of the Lord because it will be a day of great...
0: Yeah. Why do you pray for the day of the Lord? It'll be a day of distress and a day of punishment.
4: Right.
0: Yeah.
4: And when you put your hand on the wall to steady yourself, then you'll be bitten by a snake and things like that.
0: Yes. So. And a serpent will bite you, yeah. I'm looking it up right now. Here it is. It's Amos 5:19. It says, I can actually back up. It'll be here. It says, woe to those who desire the day of the Lord. This is Amos 5:18. Woe to you who desire the day of the Lord, for what good is the day of the Lord to you? He's talking about the wicked. Why would you want the day of the Lord? It's a day of darkness and no light. It will be as though a man fled from a lion and a bear met him. That's bad luck. Or though he went into the house running for his life, leans on the wall, and a serpent bit him. In other words, he's saying, you can run, but you can't hide. No matter where you go, calamity is going to follow you because it's a judgment. The day of the Lord is a day of judgment for those who have neglected the opportunity to have their sins forgiven and to know the Lord and be surrendered to the Lord. The second coming is a nightmare for them. It's judgment. Probation's closed.
1: Absolutely. You look in Revelation chapter 6, right up at the second coming of Christ, the wicked turn to the rocks and the mountains, and they say, fall on us and hide us from the mm-hmm. face of him who sits upon the throne and from the wrath of the Lamb. So it's not a day of rejoicing for the wicked. It is a day of rejoicing for the saved, for the righteous, right, but not for the wicked.
0: They will say, this is the Lord. We have waited for him, and he will save us. And the wicked will cast their idols of gold and silver to the rats and the bats and the moles. And so you've got this contrast of your butterflies and your cockroaches when the Lord comes. Some go to the light and some run from the light. Yeah. Thank you. Appreciate that.
1: We got Jeremiah listening in Texas. Jeremiah, welcome to the program.
5: Thank you for having me, Pastor.
0: Yeah. And we're glad to have you. Your question.
5: And my question is, it's about fasting. It seems to elicit extra attention from God when we add fasting to prayer. I came across this verse in 1 Samuel 15:22, where Samuel says, has the Lord as great delight in burnt offerings and sacrifices as in obeying the voice of the Lord? Mm-hmm. Behold, to obey is better than sacrifice, and to heed than the fat of rams. If there is some area of sin in your life, can that interfere with the plight you are fasting for?
0: Well, I think that when you decide to fast and pray and reach out to the God, that should involve a willingness for total surrender. And if you've got some area in your life that you know is in rebellion, that ought to be part of your fasting and your praying. So if you're saying, oh, Lord, I've got this this sickness and I want to be healed, but you know you're living in sin, well, why do you want to be healed? So you can get sick and die forever? Why don't you say, Lord, I want to be healed of sin, and then I've got eternal life. And then the physical healing is a small matter. So you always want to have your priorities. The worst thing that could happen to anyone is to be living in sin, still be a captive to the devil, because That's the first thing you ought to be fasting and praying for. And even when we do an anointing for somebody, it talks about, and if they've committed sins, they'll be forgiven. It's understood when you're praying for healing that there's some time spent in personal repentance and getting yourself right with God if you're going to fast and pray.
1: And you know, you've got the parable of the tax collector and the Pharisee who went to the temple to pray. And the Pharisee said, well, I fast twice a week, you know, and I give my tithe and I do all of these good deeds. Yeah. And in reality, his fasting didn't mean anything because he was filled with pride. Whereas, you know, the tax collector, he wept, beat upon his breast and said, Lord, be merciful unto me, a sinner. Mm-hmm. And Jesus says he's the one that went home justified. Yeah. So fasting has a lot to do with attitude. It's not just abstaining from food, but it's abstaining from food for the right reason.
0: Right.
1: Seeking God, wanting to gain victory.
0: Yep. So hopefully that helps a little, Jeremy. We appreciate your call.
1: Next caller that we have is Richard in New York. Richard, welcome to the program.
6: Good evening, pastors. I would like to know, does God have a true church on this earth? And should we as Christians be concerned with denominations?
0: Okay, great question. I will answer your question with a question. In that, in the Old Testament, did God have a nation, a particular nation that he called, and to make them the guardians of his oracles of truth? That's a rhetorical question because the answer is yes. He clearly called Abraham and his descendants. Now, does that mean they were better than other nations? Does that mean every Jew is automatically saved? No, Jews were like other people. There were good ones and there were bad ones. And some were faithful, some were not. The early church, you've got some of the Jewish people that condemn Jesus, and the early church is formed of Jewish people like the apostles. So, does God have a movement now, when you get into the last days? Is there a remnant movement that he has, that he has made a guardian of the oracles of truth? I believe the answer is yes. You know, obviously, if there are hundreds of different denominations that call themselves Christians, and I believe there are saved people in many different churches. In the days of Israel, God still had faithful people that weren't even Israelites. The Bible says that, you know, God spoke through Moses' father-in-law, Jethro. He was not an Israelite. He spoke through Naaman, and Naaman was saved, and Elijah was sent to the Canaanite woman, and, you know, God had his people. But he still had a nation, a group that he used, and then he organized them in a special way. In the Old Testament, God has an organized work in the New Testament. With all these different denominations, we know that some are going to be closer to the Bible than others. Some, I think we would agree, are pretty far from the Bible. That means some are going to be closer to the Bible. You want to find the one that is the closest to the Bible.
1: You know, we have a study guide called The Bride of Christ. And in the New Testament, the church, the true church, is described as the bride of Christ. Mm-hmm. So what does the Bible say? What are we to look for if we're looking for a church? We'll be happy to send the study guide to anyone who calls and asks. Just ask for the study guide. It's called The Bride of Christ. And we'll be happy to send it to anyone in North America. The number is 800-835-6747. That is our resource phone line. Just call and ask. We'll send you the study guide, The Bride of Christ. Next caller that we have is, we've got Jesse listening in California. Jesse, welcome to the program.
7: Thank you very much. Good evening.
0: Yeah.
7: My question is regarding the staff of Moses. It's first mentioned in the book of Exodus, chapter 4, verse 2, but not much information after that. So where would, please tell me, enlighten me more information you might have.
0: Yeah. The shepherds, and Moses was a shepherd. And the nation of Israel were a nation of shepherds. Even when Joseph went, you know, Jacob said, well, you know, we're a nation of shepherds, which was largely an abomination to the Egyptians. Shepherds all had a rod. The patriarchs of every family sort of had a rod, and they might be engraved. There was some way of distinguishing them from others, because there was one time when there was a challenge against Moses and Aaron, and God said, tell the elders of Israel to take their rods. They all had a distinctive rod and an insignia on it, and they were carved. Put him before the Lord, and God is going to show you who among the elders he accepts. And it was Aaron's rod. It starts out here in Exodus 4 talking about Moses' rod, but you go later on, it often calls it Aaron's rod, because Aaron was the older brother, and it seemed like that terminology shifted once Aaron got into Egypt. But so a rod represented the authority of the family.
1: And rulership. So we also find that Jesus is said to have a rod, and Revelation talks about Christ coming with a rod of iron, meaning he's going to execute judgment upon the wicked at the second coming of Christ. So rods, or the rod, has symbolic significance in the Bible as well.
0: Yeah, it says they're shattered as a potter's vessel when he comes with the rod. And so, it's a symbol of that. So hopefully that helps a little bit. And We appreciate that. I'm looking at the clock. I tell you what, listening friends, we do something unusual here because this radio program is on hundreds of stations that are both land-based and some are satellite-based. Their time schedule is a little different, so we sort of sign off in stages. In just a moment, we're going to sign off and say farewell to those who are listening on national satellite. But we stay on, and we take some rapid-fire Bible questions that come in via the Internet. Now, someone wants to send us an Internet question. Pastor Ross, what's the address for that?
1: All you have to do is just email the question to balquestions@amazingfacts.org. That's BAL, Bible Answers Live, questions@amazingfacts.org. And then we gather these questions together, and we try to answer as many questions as we could in about 2.5 minutes. So we sign off with our satellite radio, and then we want to encourage land-based stations and those watching on the Internet, stay with us as we're going to address as many of these questions as we can.
0: Yeah, and thank you very much, those who are listening on satellite radio. 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
1: Hello, friends. Welcome back to Bible Answers Live. And as we mentioned before the break, this is the time where we take your Bible questions that you've emailed to us here at Amazing Facts. So, Pastor, we have a number of great questions this evening, so I'm going to get right to it. The first question is, why is God going to restore the earth into a paradise if everyone is going to heaven when Jesus comes?
0: Yeah, well, we don't go up forever. He first takes us up, and we live and reign with Christ 1,000 years in heaven, which is the up dwelling place of God where he is now. So first we go to him. He says, in my Father's house are many mansions. I go to prepare a place for you. If I go, I will receive you unto myself. That where I am, that place in heaven, we will be. But you read in Revelation 21, at the end of that 1,000 years, the new Jerusalem descends from God out of heaven, comes down to earth. God creates a new heaven and a new earth. And the Bible says, blessed are the meek, they will inherit the earth. So ultimately, we build houses and we inhabit them. We have mansions in the city. We live in this world. God fulfills his original plan.
1: All right. Question number two. It says, I know that the sacrificial goat in Leviticus 16 represents Christ, but can you explain who the scapegoat represents?
0: Yeah. On the Day of Atonement, there were two goats that were chosen. One was called the Lord's goat, and it is sacrificed. It represents the Lord. It dies for sin. Its blood is applied. The other goat, they used to transfer the guilt of the nation to this goat. It was carried off in the wilderness. It was banished forever. And they understand that represents the sort of the eternal separation from the devil and sin of God's people. That scapegoat is the one that, it's not the sin bearer in the sense that Christ is. This is the devil paying for his own sins he's instigated.
1: That's right. And the scapegoat was never sacrificed.
0: No bloodshed, and it's banished forever.
1: Next question that we have, how long did Adam and Eve live in the Garden of Eden before they sinned?
0: You just do a little speculation, and if the last command of God, after everything's perfect, he says, be fruitful and multiply, they are perfectly healthy, but sin happens before they procreate. So we're assuming that it wasn't very long, probably a matter of weeks or months, that the devil, he sent a blitzkrieg and attacked them, caught them off guard shortly after creation.
1: All right, last question. What is the difference between the Old and the New Covenant?
0: Well, that's a big question for a short one. Well, when you take your Bible and you split it into, you get the New Testament or New Covenant is talking about when Jesus actually did come. The Old Covenant is the law written on stone. The New Covenant is the law written on our hearts. Hey, thank you so much, friends. God bless. Keep us in your prayers, and we appreciate your supporting the program. We are faith-based. Study together again next week.
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8: With SRN News, I'm Bob Agnew in Washington. There's a new tropical storm named Dolly, but it's just a coincidence, as Donna Warder reports.
9: A tropical storm named Dolly has formed in the Atlantic Ocean, but there is no connection to Dolly Parton, who died this week. Storm systems are named by procedures set by the World Meteorological Organization, and the list of names are reused every 6 years. For the Atlantic region, the lists are alphabetical and alternate male and female names. Dolly is the fourth named storm for the 2026 Atlantic hurricane season. The storm is far from land, and there are no coastal watches or warnings in effect. But forecasters say Dolly could dump heavy rain on the Leeward Islands Saturday and Sunday, and on the Virgin Islands, Puerto Rico, Haiti, and the Dominican Republic Sunday and Monday. I'm Donna Warder.
8: Meanwhile, there's a move to rename an airport after the late country music legend who passed away this week. Dolly Parton fans circulating a petition to rename Nashville International Airport to Dolly Parton International. As a trade war heats up between the U.S. and Canada, President Trump is changing the name of another body of water.
10: President Trump changed the name of the Gulf of Mexico to the Gulf of America. Now he's looking north. The president in the Oval Office with a new map and telling reporters he's renaming Lake Ontario and calling it Lake America.
8: That's correspondent Laura Winters reporting. A Democrat lawmaker just lost a key ruling in her criminal case. More on that from correspondent Willie Nelson.
11: A federal appeals court has ruled that New Jersey Democratic Congresswoman LaMonica McIver is not immune from prosecution. The case stems from a 2025 incident outside an ICE detention facility in Newark, where prosecutors say McIver physically clashed with federal officers. McIver argued her arrest interfered with her legislative duties. The three-judge panel declined to throw out the assault charges. She faces up to 17 years in prison. If convicted on all counts. Willie Nelson, Washington.
8: And this is SRN News.

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1: I can't believe that God would want anybody to kill their own child. Sure, in the case of Abraham, he stopped the knife. But what about that weird story about Jephthah's daughter? Where was God then?
2: Do you think he could or not? Did Jephthah really kill his daughter, or did he turn her into some temple virgin or something? Hi, I'm Keith Kelly, your daily host for the International Teaching Ministry of Pastor Don Pate. Welcome to Between the Lines. It may be that you don't know this story. It's found in Judges chapter 11 and 12. And I know that for some folks, this issue still isn't resolved to this day. It's a sad tale, and it's not one that makes you feel really positive about God, unless... Unless what, you say? Well, I'm glad you asked. Let's ask our teacher to step in now to help us understand the important lesson of life that we can learn from this mysterious girl of the distant past and her life, and maybe her death.

taking the parts of the text we like and ignoring, abdicating parts of the text we don't like, etc. Okay, you know, I know we're not supposed to do it, and I'm not asking you to do it, but if you think about it, just as a mental exercise, for the purpose of argument, certainly some of us might look and say, you know, it would be easier if God, you know, would not have put this in the Bible or this in the Bible. I mean, you know, the sun standing still or moving backward or David embarrassing God by having a bloody dowry where he ended up brutalizing, you know what I'm talking about, or Salome dancing and John the Baptist ends up getting beheaded. I mean, we would maybe erase some of the bloody, gruesome scenes. Or maybe on a healthier level, I might choose to take out of the Bible some of the stories where God actually somewhat gets diminished, brought down by his people. Like Samson, you know, as God's servant, come on, give me a break, you know. Or maybe Gideon as God's chosen. You can't be serious. Or King Saul as God's chosen. Or even, I wouldn't put Judas in the apostles. And I just wouldn't have them there. As you can see, some of the stories that I actually shared that, you know, maybe I wouldn't have them in the Bible, you start to think, you say, wait a minute, several of those have a common thread. They're all from the book of Judges. I mean, we're talking Gideon, we're talking Samson, and actually in the middle of the book of Judges, there is a most remarkable story. And it's a story that introduces another mysterious woman. Someone that we can't even call her by name, but it certainly does open up some real serious issues for how I live for God or how I fail in my living for God. It's right in the middle of the book. It's Judges chapter 11 into chapter 12. We know Daddy's name. We don't get her name, this mysterious young woman of the story. Jephthah and his daughter. Jephthah, of course, as the story starts, it's not a real healthy beginning. I mean, it's kind of embarrassing. It says he was the son of a harlot. Oops. You know, that's probably not going to set you up to be the most secure person in society. Your realm and your role in society is a little dubious, you know, when you know, mommy's a hooker and Daddy is, well, that's a good question, isn't it? Glad I raised it. And this son of a harlot is, are you ready for this miracle of miracles? He is called. He is selected by heaven. Amazing. I mean, just blow me away that God looks at somebody who is so far down the pecking order of society and says, I choose you. It is absolutely astounding to me that God specifically chooses this man from that mess and says, I want you, and I'm going to make you a mighty man of valor. I'm going to use you marvelously. Now, initially, when you read through chapter 11, when you read through chapter 12, you find he really is sort of a remarkable person. I mean, he doesn't go into this situation just absolutely starstruck. I mean, Jephthah actually has an awareness of some of the larger issues. It's very evident. He doesn't easily look at the ones who want him, who need him, and just, you know, falls in line behind all of their coddling, behind all of their stroking, behind all of their attempts to make him feel good. He goes into this thing with his eyes open. And more than that, he even says, can we negotiate this somehow, you know, with the enemy? I mean, yes, I believe that God is going to bring victory, but, you know, maybe we don't have to fight. And so he actually tries early in the story to negotiate, to bring them around and say, you know, there may be a better way here. And maybe your oppression of my nation is inappropriate. Maybe your justification for why you thought it was fair for you to attack us, you know, wasn't as credible as maybe you made it. And perhaps we could come to a different solution here. I like the first part of the story. I am somewhat amazed at Jephthah, at his insight, at his ability to clearly recognize his, number one, his faulty position to begin with, and number two, the stroking, the false, you know, support.

support that he's receiving from these people who previously had rejected him when they come in and say, you know, we could use your help, with his you know, brothers, his cousins, his relatives, his nation. And then, of course, you look at his ability or his wisdom or his decision to try to avoid a war. I mean, you know, that's pretty honorable. I like it a lot. It's the end of the story that we don't like so much. It's that silly, rash vow where he makes an oath, where he says, okay, I guess I got to go out and fight. I guess there's no avoiding it. I tried to, et cetera, et cetera, et cetera. And I know that God has promised victory, but I'm going to, you know, somehow I'm going to paint God into a corner to guarantee he's going to give me a victory. Oh, really? Jephthah, why are you doing that? I mean, the story turns just very quickly because he moves from being a man of such clarity to a man who does something so incredibly human. He somehow is trying to stack the cards of the deck in his favor. He's trying to manipulate the circumstance as far as twisting God's arm a bit. I'm going to go out and I'm going to go to battle, and I know that God said we could have the victory, but I tell you what, just so that God really, really, really, really, really, really, really will follow through, I will offer the very first thing that comes out of my household to me, when I come back home and I'm victorious, when I walk up and break through the fence line, I look over it, you know, the first thing I see that's my possession, I'm going to give it to God. Expecting, of course, he was going to see one of his horses or a prize bull. He shouldn't have had a horse. The Jews weren't supposed to have a horse. You know, a prize bull or a ram or a goat or something, you know, even the best of the flock. But he was going to be real generous. He was going to give it to God. And, of course, you know the story. He comes walking back victorious, heads back home, carrying the laurel, the accolades, the people shouting, patting him on the back, telling him he's wonderful. And lo and behold, turns the corner. Choop, bad news, Mr. M. Shaw. It's his daughter. The first thing of his household that he observed was his daughter. Now, this, of course, opens up a very curious question of history. And depending on your own personal religious persuasion, you may have an opinion. Because one of the lingering questions of history is, when it says in the book of Judges, Jephthah fulfilled his vow, does that mean that he actually took his daughter out and killed her? Or does it mean that he somehow surrendered her to God? Some people have used the term temple virgin or something like this. I know that historically, those who come from the Catholic end of the persuasion of Christianity, historically they have believed that she becomes a temple virgin, sort of a forerunner of the nun, the holy woman, dedicated to God alone. That's extremely problematic in that, number one, the Bible says he fulfilled his vow, and number two, within Judaism, no such beast existed. I mean, the first time we find anything even like that is Luke chapter 2 with Anna. In the birth era of Jesus, where there was a woman who somewhat gave herself to temple dedication and service and lived a life there, and she was not a virgin. I mean, it even mentions her husband's name and her tribe, etc. So that, you know, he fulfilled his vow. Did he or didn't he? It seems, because it was a Nazir. I mean, it was a holy vow, a sacred vow, a solemn vow. It seems that when he fulfilled his vow, I mean, he did it. Now, don't get me wrong. You have to be very clear about this. If you believe that Jephthah killed his daughter, don't put that on God. I mean, this isn't God's fault. It wasn't God's fault. God didn't demand it. God was not into child sacrifice. The book of Leviticus speaks about this when you get to chapters 18, 19. You come to Deuteronomy chapter 18. It says, you shall not cause your sons to pass through the fire. Yet they did it anyway. The 105th, 106th Psalm shared that they did it anyway. And we certainly have the record of kings like Manasseh, who sat the throne of Jerusalem, who caused their sons to pass through the fire. Did he or didn't he? I kind of think he did, but let's not blame God. God didn't ask for that rash vow, and God was very clear that if anybody was going to be sacrificing a child, it was going to be him. It was going to become the diamond at the core of
John chapter 3, verse 16, that God loved the world so much that he was the one who did the giving of a child. Now, what can I learn for myself, though, beyond the trivia of this story? Maybe it just opens up questions about me and inappropriate sacrifices, like Matthew chapter 15 or Mark chapter 7, when Jesus disputes with the Pharisees and he finally says, you know, you're wasting your time. You're wasting your time worshiping me doing these things because that's not what I asked of you. Or Romans 2, that there are some who actually worship ignorantly. There's so many passages, Isaiah chapter 29, Ezekiel 33, Colossians 2, Titus 1, etc., that says that, you know, I can't just give God what I'm comfortable with or what I want. But since he's a generous God, he often accepts my gifts, even my faulty gifts, Leviticus 4, Numbers 15, Acts 17. There are so many. The great question that comes from this story of this little girl is, do I really want a better understanding of God's will, or do I want God to take what I choose to give him? Let's pray. Lord, help me to keep you on the throne where you belong and get myself off the throne so that you decide things for me, not me. This is my prayer in Christ's name. Amen. Hello there, good friend. We've created a new website for you, and it's yours. We'd love to have you visit us there and take any of these resources. You use them. Our gift. It's given to you, G-I-V-E-N, the number 2, U-Y-O-U.com. Thank you so much for enjoying Between the Lines, and blessings on you.

0: John Wycliffe, English. Martin Luther, German. 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
3: With SRN News, I'm Bob Agnew in Washington. Amid the ongoing heated rhetoric about trade between the U.S. and Canada, President Trump makes another change, this time to a body of water to the north.
4: President Trump changed the name of the Gulf of Mexico to the Gulf of America. Now he's looking north. The president in the Oval Office with a new map and telling reporters he's renaming Lake Ontario and calling it Lake America.
3: That is correspondent Laura Winters. Canadian military spending is on the rise. Companies are expanding into defense contracting. One company known for luxury parkas is now making high-tech military gear. The Canadian government is investing billions to reduce reliance on American suppliers. Iran's economy poised for more instability now as the administration tries to convince other countries to end their financial dealings with the Islamic regime there. A decision by the United Arab Emirates to suspend trade relations was the first victory for the administration. New details emerging about an Iranian plot targeting a world leader's family right here in the U.S.
5: Israeli Prime Minister Benjamin Netanyahu says Iran tried to murder one of his sons. A U.S. law enforcement source identifies the target as his eldest son, Yair, who was living near Miami. Israeli reports say Yair was moved out of the area after intelligence determined an Iranian cell was already on the ground.
3: That is Willie Nelson. California, the government battling over hospice fraud.
6: California has been a focus of the Trump administration's crackdown on fraud and federally funded health care programs, with more than 1,000 California hospices removed from Medicare since early 2025. Federal officials estimate that L.A. County alone accounts for an estimated $3.5 billion in fraudulent hospice claims. The state says it's doing its part to tackle the issue. California has revoked nearly 500 licenses since putting a moratorium on new hospices in 2021 and in June adopted long-awaited emergency regulations that set more stringent criteria for approving new licenses. Bernie Bennett reporting.
3: And this is SRN News.
7: 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Have a beautiful day.
3: Planned Parenthood is directing the legal war on life, as Michael Harrington explains.
8: According to a piece in the Daily Caller, right after the Supreme Court overturned Roe v. Wade, officials with the nation's largest abortion business contacted attorneys general in blue states. Planned Parenthood provided them with a 14-point plan for using the law to protect and promote abortion in their states. The Daily Caller reports the AGs have gone ahead and applied much of the Planned Parenthood blueprint, including working to amend state constitutions. Michael Harrington reporting.
3: New research out now from the Barna Group in partnership with Gloo that finds that pastors and Christians alike expressing concern about artificial intelligence getting scripture wrong. Nearly three-quarters of U.S. adults, 83% of practicing Christians, and 94% of pastors say they worry about that, yet only 1 in 20 pastors think AI should be entirely avoided when it comes to questions about passages of scripture. This is SRN News. We're learning more about Dolly Parton's incredible philanthropy, and we get a report from Jason Walker.
9: The Library of Congress calls Parton a titan of children's literacy for the millions of free books she provided every month through her Imagination Library. She also gave $1 million to Vanderbilt University's Medical Center to help develop Moderna's COVID-19 vaccine. She purchased an entire Nashville mall to support the surrounding black neighborhood. Some estimates say Dolly Parton gave away at least $200 million. Jason Walker reporting.
3: There's a move to name an airport after the late country music icon. Dolly Parton fans now circulating a petition to rename Nashville International Airport to Dolly Parton International. Dolly was born east of Knoxville and became a megastar in Nashville. More of these stories at srnnews.com.
10: 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Psalm 143, verse 8. Let me hear of your unfailing love to me in the morning, for I am trusting you. Show me where to walk, for I have come to you in prayer. Psalm 143, verse 8.

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1: Coming up next, please stay tuned for It Is Written, presented by Pastor John Bradshaw.

This is It Is Written. I'm John Bradshaw. Thanks for joining me. And welcome to New Zealand. New Zealand in the South Pacific Ocean, down near the bottom of the world. The original inhabitants of this country, the New Zealand Maori, named it Aotearoa, the land of the long white cloud. It's famous for kiwi and kiwi. And even the people are referred to as Kiwis. People here might greet you by saying, g'day. Your friend is your mate. Something good is sweet as. People wear jandals or gumboots, depending on the season, or maybe not. The national sport is rugby. The All Blacks are the world champions, the best team in the world. And the national religion? Well, that's rugby too. New Zealand is known for movie directors, musicians, actors, sports people, and a New Zealander was the first person to split the atom. New Zealand is the world leader in the dairy industry. New Zealanders breed magnificent horses, and tourists flock to New Zealand from around the world. And why do they come?

as they say here, yeah, nah. I'd like you to join me in my hometown, Ngarua Wahia. Ngarua Wahia, spelled N-G-A-R-U-A-W-A-H-I-A. To spell it like a local, all you have to remember is, nine girls are running under a wharf, and here I am. It's surrounded by richly productive dairy land. The Hakarimata Ranges mark the northern edge of the town, and a meatworks was the backbone of the town for decades. So what can I tell you about it? 5,000 people, culturally diverse, a few churches. Oddly enough, a number of the streets here are named after astronomers. Galileo Street, Kepler Street, Hillary Street, Russell Avenue, Herschel Street, Newton Street. A couple of the streets here are named after opera singers who came from this town. But you know, when you think Ngarua Wahia, you don't typically think astronomers and opera singers. Since the meatworks employs a lot less people than it used to, the town isn't as economically sound as it once was. In the old days, there was a men's outfitters, two women's clothing stores, a movie theater, a busy post office, a department store, a pretty high-end restaurant. But you know, times change. But I love it. It's beautiful and it's home. Home. There's something about being home. There were several things about this town growing up here that really affected my upbringing. Touchstones, I guess they were. One of those was the river. I grew up in the Waikato River. Waikato means flowing water, which wouldn't surprise you. Another, the bush, the Hakarimata. Profoundly beautiful, peaceful. It's a jewel. The marae, New Zealand's largest marae. And while I'm not Māori, growing up here, it can become part of you. The rugby league club, where I played as a kid for about 8 seasons. My high school, 5 years there and I never once got the cane. Not bad going. And of course, my church and my church school. St. Paul's Church and St. Paul's Primary School. It was a small school, never a sporting powerhouse because we didn't have very many kids, but a good school with a great reputation. 4 classrooms when I was going to school here, 4 teachers, and 2 of them were nuns who lived in a beautiful old home across the street before progress, some might call it. And my memories of going to school here are great. Well, good. Well, mostly good. You know how that goes. My family was in church every week. Dad was especially faithful, made sure we were in church with him, and I just never missed church. In fact, as an altar boy, there was a time I went to church every day for about 3.5 years. And in fact, from here up in the Hakarimata Ranges, I think we can just about see the church I attended growing up here in this town. We had great priests, good people, not a negative word to say about any of them, neither from not me or anybody else for that matter. Now, I do remember one priest who used to spend an awful lot of time in one of the local pubs, and there were times early in the morning I'd have to go to his house because a crowd of us had gathered at church and there was no priest and we were locked outside and couldn't get in, and so I was nominated to go to his house, knock on the door, "Father, Father," knock on the door, call out again. Eventually he'd stir. I'd go back to the church with the good news. He'd saunter over, say mass, go right on, like nothing had ever happened. Those were the days. A lot of my formative experiences surround the church. When I was 7 years old or so, I made my first confession and then my first Holy Communion, as you do. Later, I was confirmed. I attended primary or elementary school here from the age of 5 to the age of 12 when I left and went to high school. And this is where I learned about God. God was present in pretty well every part of our lives. We prayed before we ate. I prayed every night before I went to sleep. At church school, of course, God is front and center.

I never once doubted the existence of God and never doubted the love of God. But when you're raised in a certain church or raised with certain values or with a certain belief system, there must come a time that you step back and you say, is this really true? And as I was growing up, just as sure as night follows day, questions started to arise. For example, if you're a believer in God, then the question of sin is very real. And then, what to do about those sins? In the tradition in which I was raised, an important part of that was confession. As a little child, I made my first confession, known as the Sacrament of Reconciliation or the Sacrament of Penance. And in confession, the penitent, the sinner, would go and see the priest. He or she would confess his or her sins, and the priest, in behalf of God, would grant absolution to the sinner and would declare, I think almost always, that the penitent had been forgiven. And then because you'd been forgiven, you had to do some penance. Ordinarily for me, it was the Lord's Prayer, to say that a couple of times, and along with the Lord's Prayer, maybe two or three Hail Marys. And by the time we knew how to pray those prayers, all of that penance would take approximately 1 minute to get through. We'd get up off our knees and we'd go out the door, and we were forgiven. But if you're a thinking person, you're going to at least have to ask yourself if that's the way forgiveness should come. Confess your sins to a man who the night before might have been propping up a bar. Well, I started to read the Bible. And when you read the Bible, that's when things can happen. I'll be back with more in just a moment. 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

Here's today's Bible question. I accepted Jesus into my life over 20 years ago, but after a time I fell into sins of a moral or immoral nature. I've asked over many years for forgiveness. But what I read in the Bible about those who do what I have done says that they're not able to enter into God's kingdom. I committed these sins after I became a Christian. Will God ever forgive me for these awful sins? I ask God nearly every day for these sins to be forgiven. That's a meaningful question. Please listen very carefully to this very simple answer. Here's what the Bible says. I'll give you two verses. Write down these Bible references if you need to and never forget them. 1 John 1 and verse 9 and Matthew 12, 31. Firstly, Matthew 12, 31. It says, and this is Jesus speaking, all manner of sin and blasphemy shall be forgiven unto men. He goes on to say that the sin against the Holy Spirit won't be forgiven, but that's not what you've committed. Don't worry about that. But I hope you got that. All manner of sin and blasphemy shall be forgiven. And that would include what you have done. Shall be forgiven. 1 John 1 and verse 9 says, and I want you to mark this down and memorize it. It says this, if we confess our sins, He is faithful and just to forgive us our sins and to cleanse us from all unrighteousness. You've sinned. Yes, you have. But you have confessed sincerely. And based on God's own word, we know that He has forgiven you. My advice to you is to stop asking God to forgive these sins because He has already done so. Instead, thank Him that He has forgiven you and ask Him to keep you clean. Remember, Paul wrote that where sin abounds, grace does much more abound. It's right to feel bad about what you've done. You should. But you should also rejoice that you are forgiven. Don't worry about this for even another moment. You've been forgiven, friend, and that is good news. If you'd like me to answer your Bible question on this program, go to itiswritten.com. Send me your question. I'll do my best to answer it on this program.

0: This is It Is Written. I'm John Bradshaw. Thanks for joining me in my hometown of Ngaruawahia, New Zealand. It's been a long time since I lived here, but this is where I grew up, and I've got great memories of living here for 20 years. And an enormous part of my life here was my local church. I was baptized here. Well, christened, actually, when I was just a few days old. This is where I came to church, and I never missed Mass on Sunday. Not ever. I kept up my streak for years and years and years. See, to miss Mass voluntarily or of your own volition was considered to be a mortal sin, one that would condemn you to hell. So that was a pretty powerful motivator to come to church every week. At least, it was for me. Now, one of the first things you do growing up in a church like this, that is when you get to about 7 or 8 years old, is you make your first confession. After which, you're free to go and confess your sins to a priest and receive absolution for your sins. And so, that's what we grew up doing. We'd come to church here, sit in the back couple of rows, and when it was your turn, you slipped into the confessional, a little booth behind a gauze-covered screen, and confessed your sins to the priest. I would begin by saying, "Bless me, Father, for I have sinned. It has been, oh, let's say 2 weeks since my last confession. Here are my sins." Now, by that time, the priests were speaking in English, but some of them still slipped a little Latin into what they did. And at the end of the confessional service, the priest would say, "Ego te absolvo." I absolve you. Now, no matter how you cut it, what you have is a situation where a human being is being inserted into a transaction that should be between God and the sinner alone. In the Word of God, we have some pretty clear instruction about how confession of sin and forgiveness of sin ought to operate. Let's think of at least two examples. In one, a woman taken in sin is brought to the feet of Jesus. She is repentant. And Jesus says to her, "Neither do I condemn thee. Go and sin no more." No mention of an earthly priest being brought into that situation. In a parable Jesus taught, two men are praying in the temple. One has issues of spiritual pride. The other strikes his breast and he says, "God, be merciful to me, a sinner." And the Bible says that man went down to his house justified, or in other words, forgiven. No earthly priest required. This was between the sinner and God alone. 1 John 1 and verse 9 says, "If we confess our sins, he is faithful and just to forgive us our sins and to cleanse us from all unrighteousness." 1 Timothy 2 and verse 5 makes it clear. There is one mediator between God and men, the man Christ Jesus. If you search the Bible, and if the Bible is your standard, will you find any mention of the need for an earthly priest in this dispensation to be involved in the sin issue between a human being and God? No, you won't. You won't find that anywhere at all. Now that's clear, isn't it? One mediator, and that's Jesus. So from a biblical perspective, is there anything to suggest that God's will is that we have a human mediator? Well, no, there isn't. Now, in the Bible, you do read about an earthly priesthood, and that's appropriate. That's in the Old Testament, in the sacrificial system, where it was necessary to have a priest interceding between God and men. But once that sacrificial system was made obsolete, the only priesthood that you read about in the Bible concerning people on earth is the priesthood of all believers. And all believers in Christ are to be part of that priesthood. In fact, the writer to the Hebrews in the book of Hebrews made it very clear that our priest today is a heavenly high priest and that he is Jesus. And that anybody, no matter how sinful, no matter how weak, no matter how big a failure, can come to God through faith in Jesus and directly find forgiveness for his or her sins. There are some incredible promises in the Bible talking about this. I'll look at them with you in just a moment.
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0: The day before Thanksgiving in 1971, a man who became known as D.B. Cooper hijacked a plane in Seattle and demanded $200,000. He disappeared with the money when he parachuted from the plane at 10,000 feet, and he was never seen again. To this day, the FBI doesn't know who D.B. Cooper was. But several years ago, the FBI reopened the case, hoping they'd get it worked out finally. You know, the Bible is like that D.B. Cooper case for many people, a mystery. But it really doesn't have to be. Jesus said in John 8, 31 and 32, "If ye continue in my word, then are ye my disciples indeed. And ye shall know the truth, and the truth shall make you free." You shall know the truth. God wants to guide you in your understanding of the Bible. If it's a mystery to you, continue in God's word, and he'll show you what you need to know. I'm John Bradshaw for It Is Written. Let's live today by every word.

0: Thanks for joining me today on It Is Written in my hometown of Ngarawahia, New Zealand. Growing up here, faith in God was very important to me, to my family. Of course, anything involving faith in God has to have something to do with what to do when you sin. You confess your sins. Everybody's taught that. And I was taught to confess my sins to God through a priest. The priest had been authorized by the church to dispense the grace of God via the sacrament of reconciliation. And so the priest had an awful lot to do, everything to do with me getting right with God. Well, when I got a little bit older, I started to read the Bible. And I discovered that the Bible doesn't support such a thing. Instead, when you read the book of Hebrews, you discover several things. Number one, Jesus is divine. Number two, Jesus is man. In addition to that, you discover that Jesus, even though he wasn't from the tribe of Levi, is qualified to be a priest. And then, Hebrews tells us, Jesus is our high priest in the heavenly sanctuary. Listen to this, Hebrews 4, 15 and 16.
1: For we have not an high priest, which cannot be touched with the feelings of our infirmities, but was in all points tempted like as we are, yet without sin.
0: Jesus lived on earth as a man. He understands our battle with sin. He was tempted in all points, just like we are tempted, and yet he did not sin. Now verse 16.
1: The book has been saying Jesus is our high priest, and then it says, let us therefore come boldly to the throne of grace, that we may obtain mercy and grace to help in time of need.
0: No matter who you are, no matter what you've been through, no matter what sort of past mistakes you've made, no matter how bad you've been, you can come confidently to Jesus. We're invited to come to his throne, and notice, the Bible calls it a throne of grace. And what do we find there? We find mercy and grace to help us. It's just a phenomenal thought. Sin brings separation from God. Sin brings death. Sin caused the death of God's own Son. And yet God says you can come directly to him. He's willing to hear from you. He will forgive you and he will cleanse you and he will make things right. You can go straight to God and know that he welcomes you to do so. It's important we get this right. If we don't, we're going to find ourselves slightly off track, that is, with the Bible and in our experience with God. You know, a lot has changed in the 40 years since I used to come here, climb these very trees, swim right here in the river right behind me. A lot has changed between now and then. But some things haven't changed, including the need for the human heart to be reconciled to God. And God knows that, which is why he invites us to come to him directly through faith in Jesus Christ. And you can come. You don't need a human intermediary, but come to God in the name of Jesus and come to him right away. Think of some of the people in the Bible who came to God in repentance. Manasseh. With a history like his, you might have thought Manasseh didn't have a chance, but he came to God in repentance and God forgave him. Solomon, who drifted so far away from God. What did God do? He welcomed Solomon back and reestablished him. David, with all of his profound problems. Saul, who became Paul. Each one of these came from their position of wickedness and sin back to faith in God, and they did so directly. Now think of the invitations given us in the Bible. Isaiah 1 and verse 18 says, though your sins are as scarlet, they shall be as white as snow. Though they be red like crimson, they shall be as wool. Psalm 86 and verse 5 says, you, Lord, are good and ready to forgive. He's ready to forgive you. He'll do it now. It doesn't cost you anything. It's not hard work. Just be willing to accept Jesus Christ into your life. God will forgive you. Jesus will live in you. He'll not only forgive you, but he'll also cleanse you from your sins and bring a power into your life so that you don't have to go back your old ways ever again. Let's pray together. I'd love to pray for you. Our Father in heaven, thank you that we can come to you through faith in Jesus Christ. Thank you that you are willing to forgive. Thank you that you're good, that you are a God who is gracious and kind and loving. Right now, I know that there are some, many, who need to make things right with you. That is, they need to throw off the weight of guilt that they're carrying around and accept freedom and pardon and forgiveness in its place. I pray that as you invite us to lay our burdens at your feet, we will do so. Thank you that Jesus would live his life in us. Thank you that we can go from this moment of prayer forgiven and one with you. We thank you, we praise you, and we pray in Jesus' name.

0: 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Thanks for joining me today. I look forward to seeing you again next time. Until then, remember, it is written, man shall not live by bread alone, but by every word that proceeds from the mouth of God.
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5: Chris, it's common for evolutionists to claim that Mars used to be covered with water. And they have found some indirect evidences for water, but the polar ice caps, which are the most likely source of the water, they're composed of carbon dioxide. They've also found some geographical features that look like lakes or riverbeds or floodplains. Chris, even if they do find evidence for water on Mars, that's no problem. They're hoping that if they find water, they'll find life. And that'll prove that life is nothing special, that it happens by natural processes. But that's not true. Life is unimaginably complex. It needs a creator. And when we read about him and his creation back in Genesis, he doesn't mention Mars.
6: If you'd like to go back to Genesis, you can find us on the web at www.icr.org. 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Thanks for tuning in.

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5: Keith Peters in Washington. In the ongoing trade war between Canada and the U.S., Canada is reducing its dependence on U.S. suppliers of military gear.
6: The Canadian government is investing billions of dollars to reduce reliance on suppliers of military gear from the U.S. Wuxley is a Canadian company that makes luxury parkas. Now it's branching into defense contracting, making helmet covers for the Canadian military. James Urichuk is founder and CEO.
7: There's a lot of engineering. Here's a complete garment. A lot of engineering goes into here. You see the quality.
6: Volatus Aerospace in Vaughan, Canada makes drones. CEO Glenn Lynch.
8: The objective is to develop the technologies that the Canadian Armed Forces needs, which are also including kinetic products because those are required and they have to be built in Canada.
6: I'm Donna Water.
5: President Trump retaliated by signing an executive order renaming Lake Ontario as Lake America. He says he's been thinking about renaming Lake Ontario for a long time, just as he did with the Gulf of Mexico.
9: We have a gulf and we have a lake. Now all we need is an ocean. So maybe we'll have to change the name of the Atlantic and or the Pacific. Maybe we'll change them both.
5: Trump cannot force Canada to follow his preferred naming convention, however. Rescue teams and military helicopters are searching for hundreds of missing people along the Nepal-China border. That's where a deadly torrent of water and mud several stories high swept through communities Wednesday following a glacier collapse. Videos of the disaster showed people running before the floodwaters swallowed them up and washed out buildings and bridges. More than 390 people were killed and more than 1,400 are missing. On Wall Street, the Dow by 105 points, the Nasdaq rose 411, the S&P advanced 55. This is SRN News.
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5: A lot of Californians are taking their own lives.
10: In the past 5 years, the number of people taking advantage of assisted suicide in the state has soared 150%. Other states which have legalized the practice are also reporting a surge. In Canada, where lawmakers continue to expand the groups of people who are eligible, the numbers are skyrocketing. Pro-lifers and disability advocates warn that a so-called right to die can very quickly become a duty to die for the old, sick, and disabled. Michael Harrington reporting.
5: A lot has changed in hotel rooms across the country over the past 100 years, but one constant is the Gideon Bible. The tradition began in 1908 when a Gideon's International member placed Bibles in hotel rooms in Montana. Since then, over 2.5 billion have been distributed worldwide. The Bibles have also appeared in prisons, hospitals, and even the White House. This is SRN News. The aircraft carrier USS Abraham Lincoln is slowly making its way back to the U.S. after a protracted stay in the Middle East. We hear more on the story from correspondent Ben Thomas reporting.
11: The USS Abraham Lincoln originally deployed last November from San Diego, and it arrived in the Middle East in January. There it supported the U.S. war against Iran. Now it's finally on its way back home after more than 250 days at sea. The record deployment raised concerns amid reports of deteriorating mental health among the crew and supply shortages. But Thailand's defense ministry says the Lincoln and its crew will get a break next week on their way back home, making a stop in Thailand for some rest and recovery. I'm Ben Thomas.
5: More details available at srnnews.com. From Washington, I'm Keith Peters reporting.

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1: Well, I want to thank everyone for joining us today on HeartWise. And I was in a board meeting recently, and they had a vote. And at the end of the vote, everyone said, the ayes have it. And I didn't think of the word eyes as yes. I thought of the eyes that we have in our brain, in our heads. And I thought that, you know, that's very important that we talk about our eyes and our vision, because what a valuable component of health. Not only do our eyes see and move us around, but our eyes help us to read and understand things and see the beauty of the earth. Our eyes and our vision have a lot to do with our health. So I was happening to be doing a conference not too long ago, and I ran into a sort of a previous acquaintance, Dr. Todd Lang, who's a noted eye doctor that is in the west coast of Florida. I said, Dr. Lang, would you be willing to come on HeartWise and answer a few questions that come in to our radio program from our website, that's heartwiseministries.org, or our Facebook page? And Dr. Lang so agreed to do that. So Todd, we want to thank you for joining us today on HeartWise.
2: Hey, it's a privilege to be a part of your program.
1: And you actually were seeing patients this morning, right?
2: Absolutely.
1: And I bet you saw a lot of people with all sorts of eye problems.
2: Every day.
1: And Dr. Lang, how long have you been practicing optometry and dealing with people's eyes?
2: It's been 25 years.
1: And you do have to go to school for this, right?
2: Oh, yeah.
1: Okay, but if you're like me, I found out I learned more after I got out of school than I did in school. Is that the same for you?
2: Absolutely, absolutely, and it's a fascinating profession to be in, and every day is fun.
1: Okay, well, we're going to jump into these questions that have come into our website, because if one person has a question, probably five people have a question. And the first question says, unfortunately, I've never had my eye.

0: don't know exactly what level of vision our child has.
1: Uh-huh.
0: And in fact, when we're first born, our natural focus is about 9 or 10 inches because that's our world.
1: Uh-huh.
0: Okay? But that gradually develops over time. And, you know, what's interesting is children, they don't really know what normal is or what it should be. It's pretty amazing how often I have parents bring their child in at 7 or 8 years of age, and it turns out that their vision is 20/200.
1: Wow!
0: What that means is a normal person who has perfect vision might see an 8.73 millimeter letter from 20 feet.
1: Mm-hmm.
0: Well. Someone who happens to have 20/200 vision, that letter has to be 10 times the size in order for them to see it.
1: Wow.
0: And so, you know, the long and the short of it is, you can have disease and not know it.
1: Mm-hmm.
0: And what might be normal for you or what you think is normal is not necessarily normal for everyone else.
1: Okay. Now, let's say, how would you test someone? You know, usually you go and you have to look at letters and things, and a one-year-old can't even talk. How would you tell if they're seeing well?
0: Well, you know, we have particular instruments that
1: uh-huh.
0: can create movement of the eyes that they will look at. Okay. Secondly, we can do objective testing where we can evaluate what their prescription is without them having to tell us anything.
1: Wow.
0: And knowing what that prescription is will tell us, okay, we've got a problem, we need to deal with it now or not. And so that's what needs to be done. You know, the sad part is that, you know, many people say, well, you know, my pediatrician screens, you know, my child. And the fact is that, unfortunately, there are serious functional problems that they miss,
1: right.
0: And children end up with permanently blind, and sometimes, unfortunately.
1: And that's such a good point, because without our eyes, our learning and our brain can't develop correctly.
0: Yeah, and that's another interesting point. Children can have 20/20 vision. I'll never forget a case I had about 6 or 7 years ago. I went and did a screening at a local school, and this child had 20/20 vision, but essentially they had were very, very farsighted.
1: Mm-hmm.
0: And he had 20/20 vision, but he was never going to be successful in school because he had this insane demand on his visual system just to see in the distance.
1: Yeah, yeah. That's
0: so he didn't have what he needed to function well up close.
1: Okay, so I hope
0: glasses fixed that, and he's doing very, very well.
1: Well, I hope everyone puts that in mind. You know, this person, we should check it when we're 1 year. Let's assume everything's fine in the eyes at age one. What would you tell a parent after that? When should they get their next eye exam?
0: I would look at the family's history.
1: Uh-huh.
0: You know, if they tend to have a genetic predisposition for glasses, we might see him annually.
1: Mm-hmm.
0: If there isn't, then maybe we'll see him in 3 or 4 years.
1: Yeah. Now, everyone assumes that, you know, this person looks like they're in their 20s or 30s is asking this question. So I guess even if they see well, what's the advantage of going in, you know, to see what kind of things do you look for in an eye exam besides just the vision?
0: We're going to look for glaucoma.
1: Okay. Now, what is that?
0: Well, glaucoma is damage to the nerve in the back of the eye.
1: Okay.
0: It's uncommon in a 20-year-old,
1: okay.
0: But not impossible. You can mm-hmm. be born with glaucoma.
1: Oh, wow. Wow.
0: And so, but it's a combination of factors that is usually associated with high pressure. But the reality is that 30% of people who come in for an eye exam will have a normal pressure.
1: Right.
0: But we have to look at other factors. Again, the anatomical structure of the nerve,
1: mm-hmm.
0: Family history, whether they've had an injury, a whole host of factors. And so people can have a tumor in the eye and not know it. People
1: oh,
0: can
1: boy.
0: Have a retinal detachment. They can have bleeding. And all of those factors that we're looking at when we're examining a patient's eyes is to find those things that they may or may not be aware of. They can have 20/20 vision and have full-blown glaucoma.
1: Mm.
0: They can have 20/20 vision and still have a retinal detachment.
1: Wow.
0: And, you know, usually we have symptoms with a retinal detachment.

0: attachment, but I've had a couple of cases where there was minimal to any symptoms that needed surgery.
1: Wow. So there's a lot of things that you look at just besides the vision.
0: Correct. And, you know, all of these things can either be life-threatening or certainly vision-threatening at the very least. And, you know, we pick up diabetes during eye exams mm-hmm. where people didn't know mm-hmm. that they had it, hypertension, mm-hmm. High blood pressure as well. And so, you know, for someone who's 20, we often feel immortal almost, you know. We have that vigor about life. But the fact is that we... if we've never had our eyes examined, we can have vision that's barely legal to drive, but puts us at a disadvantage for being as safe as we could be.
1: Yeah.
0: You with me on that?
1: Yeah, I am. I'm with you on that. You know, and when people think about health in general, you think, you know, what are more important things in our eyes to prevent from having a problem? Because if the eyes are poor, you know, everything else is going to go downhill pretty quick.
0: We can't function. You know, when I talk to patients, it's often, they often tell me this is the last sense that I want to lose.
1: Yeah, yeah.
0: But you know what's ironic? It's the one that people take for granted the most.
1: Yeah, and that's what we want to, you know, really promote today. You know, if you haven't got your eyes checked or thought about it, get in there, get them checked. The technology is really great today. And, you know, I had my eyes checked not too long ago, and it didn't bother me too much at all.
0: No. It's really one of the relatively straightforward processes that we can do that low inconvenience, and it's not, you know, it's hard to put a price tag on our site, but you know, it's pretty affordable.
1: Yeah,
0: consider all that.
1: Well, we're going to go to break, listener. We're going to be back. We're talking with Dr. Todd Lang. He practices in Florida. He's answering questions about our eyes. We're going to talk about someone that wants to improve their vision after this break on HeartWise. Stay with us. Go to our website, heartwiseministries.org.

0: In his book, The Ultimate Prescription, now available from Tyndale House Publishers, cardiologist Dr. James Markham writes, I was reading a recent poll of men who were asked who they thought was the most influential male in the world today. Number one on the list was Don Draper, a character on a television series. He's not even a real person. Number two was Usain Bolt, an Olympic athlete who many believe defines the true spirit of competition, and President Barack Obama slipped in as number three. This is just another example of how the media has the power to create an influential character, market him as an ideal to the world, and affect the minds of a large segment of the population. That same media is doing the same thing when it comes to telling us how to build and maintain optimum health. Dr. Markham's book, The Ultimate Prescription, is available from Amazon.com and wherever quality books are sold. 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No, optimum health is the result of making the right choices each and every moment of each and every day. If you're like me, you're probably a little confused about what the media and marketing moguls are feeding us. There are a lot of potions, pills, and promises out there. Some work, some don't, and some are downright dangerous. Whom do you believe? Whom do you trust? Board-certified cardiologist Dr. James Markham, founder-director of HeartWise Ministries, says there is a source of information that can be trusted and followed. That's the Bible, God's owner's manual, as he calls it, for us all. The information you find on HeartWiseMinistries.org is information backed by biblical truth. 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So stop by, won't you? That's HeartWiseMinistries.org.
1: Welcome back. I'm Dr. James Markham with our special guest, Dr. Todd Lang, and he's teaching us about eyes and the importance of it to our overall health. And if you think about it, if your eyes aren't happy and you can't see, your brain is affected. If your brain's affected, your stress levels are affected. So the eyes are very important. Now, last segment, we talked about the importance of getting an eye exam. And if you haven't had one and you're over the age one, you need one. And you probably need to see someone that's really trained in doing this. And eye doctors have special training and all this to look at some of this stuff. And a great place to get the screening test is usually with an optometrist. And then if they find any major issues, they can let you know early. So screening is very important. Dr. Lang, our next question comes to us from Australia, actually. And this question says, everyone in my family wears eyeglasses or contacts. Is there anything I can do to improve my vision? So let's talk about things that people can do to help their visions, and we'll also talk about things that might hurt people's vision.
2: Okay.
1: So what are things that can do to improve an eyesight? Let's say my eyes are bad, or not so well. Is there anything, if I have genetic problems, that I can do to improve my eyesight? You know, you hear about these vitamins and all sorts of things. What do you think about these things?
2: Well, you know, as far as controlling nearsightedness with vitamins, that's out of the question.
1: Okay.
2: You know, we use vitamin therapy and omega-3 therapies for dry eyes.
1: Okay.
2: Have some very effective certain patients. But mm-hmm. as far as the functionality of the eyes, you know, the most of that is genetic.
1: Okay.
2: You know, there are some times when people can end up being the only one in their family that have the need for glasses, and that is kind of a natural result, I believe, of the genetic tree or the family tree of genetic distribution. And but there are certain things that we do that we know are important for vision hygiene, if you will.
1: Okay.
2: And that is, there's certainly some stress on the focusing system when we work on computers.
1: Okay.
2: When we read, so taking a break for a few minutes hourly will reduce the potential for eye strain and fluctuating vision that ultimately come when we overdo those kinds of of activities. Now, some people also have challenges with the way the two eyes work together.
1: Mm-hmm.
2: We call that stereo vision, if you will, or binocular vision. And there are mechanisms that the eyes use in order to point the eyes at the same place that plane that the eyes are focusing from a focusing standpoint. There are two conditions that are linked, and if the eye is not pointing at the same place that the focusing part of it is, I'm trying to think of an analogy. Everyone has used a magnifying glass,
1: right,
2: to burn a hole in a piece of paper or a leaf or something like that. Certainly a lot of people have, I think, can relate to this. But when light passes through that lens, the focal point of that lens is where the very smallest pinpoint is on that piece of paper.
1: Right.
2: Say it's 10 inches away, okay? That's the focusing plane.
1: Mm-hmm.
2: But now, if that's where what the lenses of your eyes are focusing at, now the eyes have to be pointing in that same place in order for everything to work right.
1: Right.
2: And so if those aren't working right, then eye strain happens, and people will skip lines when they're reading. Then they have to go back and reread those lines, and comprehension starts to suffer. And retention.
1: Mm-hmm.
2: And so there are things that we can do, sort of like physical therapy for the eye,
1: right,
2: in certain cases. Certain conditions are very amenable to that type of therapy, and then there are others that really are much more challenging. That's one example where each eye can have 20/20 vision, but they can still have a pretty significant vision problem.
1: Okay. So other ways to improve our eyes. How about carrots? You always hear about carrots. Will carrots help my vision?
2: Well, you know, we were at the same conference here a few weeks ago, and as we were you shared with the audience earlier, and the fact is that I have learned just in the last 2 to 3 years, as I've studied the eyes and lifestyle management and that kind of thing, and the truth is that we now know that macular degeneration, which most everybody has heard of,
1: mm-hmm.
2: Damage to the photoreceptors in the central part of our retina where light focuses, is related to heart disease.
1: Yeah.
2: We now know that heart disease is very amenable to diet changes.
1: Right.
2: And so carrots are definitely beneficial.
1: There you go.
2: Greens are especially helpful. Having a plant-based diet,
1: mm-hmm.
2: We are going to find in the next 5 to 10 years that we're going to manage eye disease, I believe, with a plant-based diet program.
1: Wow, that's incredible. Well, let me ask you, should eyes have sunscreen? What do you think about the eyes? You know, you hear about,
2: absolutely,
1: you know,
2: sunglasses. Yeah. Sunglasses. Are still very important. We know that cataracts and macular degeneration are closely linked to the amount of UV absorption that occurs and free radical damage that occurs in those structures. And so protecting them from the sun is still beneficial. There is a wide variability in quality of sunglasses.
1: Mm-hmm.
2: Not necessarily in the level of protection. The majority of people, just by the fact of having tinted sunglasses, will be helpful. But the products that you buy that you can get very inexpensively really have poor vision and can actually create eye strain.
1: Okay.
2: And yes, we still want to protect our eyes from the sun. Just a large-rimmed hat.
1: Okay.
2: It is huge if someone's going to be out for an extended period of time.
1: Okay. Now, we have a bunch of questions that have come in about things that might damage the eyes. How about people that wear contacts? Is that actually contact lenses? I know they've improved. Do they damage the eyes?
2: Well, you know, that's kind of a, we got to balance that
1: question.
2: The answer to the question is that, yes, contact lenses can damage the eyes if they are used in a non-compliant fashion,
1: right,
2: as prescribed by your doctor.
1: Okay.
2: And if they're not cleaned properly, if they are not disposed of as recommended, you can get corneal ulcers that can blind you in 24 to 48 hours.
1: Wow.
2: If not treated in a timely fashion and treated properly. So prevention is the name of the game. And when we do that, the serious problems are quite rare.
1: Yeah. Now, you know, Dr. Lang, we hear so much, and there's so many advertisements on about LASIK and all these fancy procedures that are done to the eyes. You know, years ago it was radial keratotomy. What's your take on all this? Are those any more healthy for the eyes than just good old glasses, or is there some risk to all this?
2: Well, LASIK is considered a cosmetic procedure.
1: Uh-huh.
2: It absolutely does scar the cornea.
1: Okay.
2: If a person has dry eyes or even mildly dry eyes prior to LASIK, there's a moderately high risk that problem is going to be worse following surgery for at least a year.
1: Mm.
2: And we have to remember that we're changing the shape of the cornea. We're changing the natural shape of the cornea. The majority of LASIK that's done is for nearsighted people, and in that case, the apex of the cornea, the very front of it is flattened.
1: Right.
2: So that when the eyelids are going up and down over the surface of the cornea, it's not spreading the tears in the same way. So an eye that was already somewhat susceptible to tear quality problems, et cetera, they're going to have some additional problems, at least for a time. We'll have to use artificial tears several times a day.
1: You know, and I think that's so important, Dr. Lang, because a lot of people just don't get complete information before they rush into these things, you know. Now, we only have about 30, 40 seconds left. What do you want to leave our audience with today as far as eyes go? You have anything burning in your heart you want to leave everyone with today?
2: Well, I think the key is prevention.
1: And I agree.
2: Our eyes are no different than the rest of the body, and our eyes really are a window to what's happening elsewhere. And the best that people can do for themselves is do all of the healthy things that can protect their full system and their eyes.
1: Well, Dr. Lang, we want to thank you for joining us today on HeartWise. 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Until next time, I'm Dr. James Markham with Dr. Todd Lang. Thanks for joining us today.
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4: With the Wall Street Business Report, I'm Bob Agnew. General Mills says it's ending the use of artificial coloring in its U.S. cereals.
5: That includes Lucky Charms.
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8: Orangey orange, grapey purple, raspberry red.
5: The shift will be to fruit and vegetable-based dyes and colors derived from spices like paprika and turmeric to keep their bright colors. General Mills says 90% of its retail products are free of artificial dyes.
4: And that is correspondent Ed Donahue. Technology stocks led Wall Street after NVIDIA, Salesforce, and others reported fatter profits for the spring than expected. The S&P 500 rose 0.707% of its value by the closing bell. The Dow Jones Industrial Average also posting a good-sized gain, up by 105 points, and the S&P 500 was up by 55. For the Wall Street Business Report, I'm Bob Agnew.
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1: The first person to ever share the gospel with her was Jesus. Cast yourself in. Nikki grew up Muslim in Iran. All her life, she was desperately seeking Allah, yet never finding Him. One night at the end of her ceaseless striving, she cried out, "Allah, show yourself to me." Just after midnight, Jesus appeared to her. She didn't understand why. She had to find out. So about a week later, she confided in Bashir, a co-worker she knew as a follower of Jesus. She said, "Bashir, I love poems, and Jesus gave me this little poem. Come to me, all who are weary and weighed down by life. I will give you rest." Bashir's face lit up. He showed Nikki in the Bible the verse Jesus had given her, and that's all it took. Right then, Nikki bowed her heart to Jesus. Muslims are coming to Jesus like never before, yet at the same time, most Muslims have never heard the gospel or even met a follower of Jesus. One day, every Muslim on the planet will finally have the chance to hear. Be part of making that happen in our generation. FrontiersUSA.org.

0: 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I want to talk to you about something that's close to my heart. 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
4: With SRN News, I'm Keith Peters in Washington. The Justice Department has charged more than 80 people in the takedown of a violent Puerto Rican gang. Attorney General Todd Blanche announced the operation during a visit to the island as part of the Trump administration's effort to highlight its push to tackle violent crime.
5: Last week, an indictment was filed and returned by a grand jury charging 81 defendants for illicit activity starting in 2021. These defendants are alleged drug traffickers of Los Baja Deo, also known as LBD. They were charged with the illegal possession and distribution of mass quantities of cocaine, crack cocaine, fentanyl, heroin, and marijuana.
4: Jason Arday's memoirs are published just 2 weeks after his death.
6: Scholar Jason Arday has had his memoir published on Thursday, weeks after he died whilst he faced plagiarism charges. The book's release comes less than 2 weeks after 41-year-old Arday was found dead at his apartment in London. His death followed relentless media coverage about allegations that his academic work was bolstered by plagiarism and that he exaggerated his athletic and fundraising achievements. Arday's memoir, Great and Unfortunate Things, tells the story of how a non-verbal autistic boy who grew up to be the youngest black professor in Cambridge University's history. I'm Karen Chemas.
4: Tropical storm Dolly has formed in the Atlantic Ocean far from land. The National Hurricane Center in Miami says Thursday the storm could bring heavy rain to portions of the Caribbean in the coming days. The storm's name had no connection to Dolly Parton's death. On Wall Street, the Dow by 105 points, the NASDAQ rose 411, the S&P advanced 55. This is SRN News.
7: With all the efforts people are making to make the world a better place, does it seem like it's becoming better? I'm all for a better world, believe me, and I think you are too. Why live in a rotten one? So the question is not, do we want a better world? The question is, well, how do we get one? The Apostle Paul talks about this in 1 Corinthians chapter 2. When he came to the people of Corinth, it was with fear and trembling, preaching not with wise and persuasive words, but with the Spirit's power. He went on to say that he did not speak in the wisdom of this age or of the rulers of this age, who, he said, are coming to nothing. I fear that sometimes we think we're so smart, but in the end it comes to nothing unless our wisdom comes from the Almighty. But human rulers without God will never understand that, because spiritual things are only spiritually discerned. This is Rod Bieber with Seedtime and Harvest.

0: Let this verse guide you through the day today. Psalm 143, verse 8. Let me hear of your unfailing love to me in the morning, for I am trusting you. Show me where to walk, for I have come to you in prayer. Psalm 143, verse 8.
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2: Welcome to These Times Radio Magazine, bringing you good news today. I'm Dwight Lainhoff, and in this edition of your radio magazine, we have news on the news page on the world of religion. On the family page, we're going to be talking about autism. There's something from Isaac Newton. On the spiritual page, will there be an end to evil? And on the parenting page, how to talk about school shootings to your children. Turning the religion page. The United States military has issued guidelines allowing greater latitude for service members to wear turbans, headscarves, yarmulkes, and other religious clothing with their uniforms, unless the items would interfere with good order and discipline. Now, the new rules also allow long hair, beards, tattoos, and piercings for sincerely held moral principles or religious beliefs. However, military personnel must seek accommodation each time they change assignments. Now, religious rights groups have criticized the new rules on the grounds that they elevate the rights of non-Christians over those of Christians. And secular groups have cautioned that the new rules must not be used as excuses to proselytize. For the better part of a year, Trinity Western University in Langley, British Columbia, sought approval to open Canada's first faith-based law school. The university encountered severe opposition to its proposed law school from certain legal organizations because of its code of conduct, which states, among other things, that students and staff must abstain from sexual intimacy that violates the sacredness between a man and a woman. However, last year, the Federation of Law Societies of Canada announced its preliminary approval of the university's proposed law school. British Columbia's advanced education minister also gave his approval, saying that his decision was based solely on the quality of the proposed program. The school's curriculum will emphasize charity, not-for-profit law, and rural practice, areas that tend to be neglected by other law schools in Canada, which focus on larger practices. The dominant religion in the Central African Republic is Christianity. However, last year, an Islamist militia called Salika took control of the government and began terrorizing Christians and destroying their churches and shops. And towards the end of the year was the worst of the attacks on Christians. But not too many months ago, the tide turned in favor of Christians when the Christian anti-Balaka militia began killing Muslims. While terrified Muslims began fleeing the country in droves, entire cities have been emptied of Muslims and their mosques destroyed. Nearly 190,000 Muslims have sought refuge in neighboring countries. However, many Christians are coming to the rescue of these Muslims, offering them protection in their churches. A Catholic parish in the northwestern part of the country is

Court for the District of Utah, Radul ruled that Utah's prohibition of polygamist cohabitation violates the First and 14th Amendment to the Constitution. The judge upheld the state's prohibition of bigamy, that is, the legal marriage of three people to each other. However, he argued that sexual relationships between consenting adults have to do with the right of privacy that protects all people so long as they do not harm others. A lot of weird news from the world of religion.

0: We're talking today with Liesl Geschke. She's a marriage and family therapist. She's a music therapist, a mother, and coincidentally, my daughter. Liesl, what sort of counseling do you do?
1: Well, I work mostly with families of children that are 0 to 5. I can also work with teenagers and couples for marriage counseling, but my affinity is towards young children and families working on parenting, behaviors, and special needs.
0: If this wasn't an official interview, I'd say, well, how did your family do when you were growing up? But I'm not going to ask you that. You have had, for some time, a special interest in autism. And we hear a lot more about that these days than we did in years past. Now, why is that? Do we have more problems with autism or what?
1: Well, that is the number one question when it comes to autism. They are now saying that autism affects 1 in 68 children and 1 in 42 boys. They don't know why. They have many, many theories of why, but all we can do is work with what we get.
0: And nobody really seems to know why this seems to be a part of boys rather than girls as far as percentage.
1: Well, they have found a genetic link that makes them more susceptible to autism, but it doesn't necessarily cause autism.
0: Okay.
1: And the cause is what they are not sure of.
0: In the little bit I've read, there seems to be a variety of symptoms in different children with autism.
1: That's correct. It is considered a spectrum disorder. And if you think of it as an umbrella or even a bell curve, there is the bottom where they're very severely affected, and then at the top where they are mildly affected, and that is where you're going to see Asperger's and some of the high intelligence, but some quirky behaviors and social skill problems.
0: Now, at the more severe types of autism, what kind of symptoms do we see?
1: Many times these children are nonverbal. They do not show eye contact. They prefer to be in their own world, not having social interaction with people. They prefer objects over toys. They will line items up or stack them instead of playing productively with a toy. A lot of times you'll also see repetitive behaviors such as rocking back and forth, spinning, hand flapping, looking at spinning objects, looking at lights, those kinds of things.
0: What triggered your interest in this particular phenomenon?
1: Well, I believe that started when I was doing music therapy, and in my internship in Los Angeles, part of that experience was working one-on-one with children with autism using music. It was fun to do, but very, very difficult. Very difficult to get an interaction with the child. But that is where it began, and then the course of my growing up in my 20s, every time I'd move away from special needs, I'd end up coming back somehow. Ended up working in California's regional center, where they provide case management and services for children, well, all people with developmental disabilities. And I worked for them for 8 years. And that is probably where I got my strongest desire to work with those families.
0: What is the spectrum of treatment for these children?
1: There are a variety of treatments, and that also depends on where in the country you live. On the West Coast, and I believe this is due to UCLA, they really focus on behavior modification. Lovas is who started the behavior modification.

0: engineering came out of UCLA, and they really focus on doing discrete trials and behavior modification. I hate to say this, but a little bit like dog training, where you ask the child to do something. If they do it, you give them a reward. On the East Coast, another part of the country, there is another form of treatment called floor time, and that is more of a relational approach, and that is where you meet the child where they are and work relationally with them to pull them out of the developmental level they're at. For instance, if a child is pacing the room back and forth, instead of asking them to stop and do something else, you join that child in the activity that they're doing and create a game out of it. So you'll possibly turn it into a game of chase or a tickle game or a peekaboo game. So you woo the child into an interaction with you. There are other treatments that are more physical, such as the food, different food items, different detoxifications, things that are less research-based.
1: Does this change as the child grows up? Do we find adults with autism? How does this work?
0: Yes. If we can catch a child between 0 and 3 and give them intense treatments, which would be a mix of the behavioral, the relational, speech therapy, occupational therapy, all these things, and work very intensely with them throughout the school years, they can learn skills and learn to adapt and become more functional. The longer that it takes for a person to become diagnosed and get treatment, the more severe the behaviors are going to be, and they will have a more difficult time blending into society and becoming functional. So they've done a lot of research, and they definitely have proven that the earlier you can start working with these children, the better they are. You will find most of the children in these numbers of 1 in 68 that are elementary age, less that are older, although some of it are undiagnosed, and they would probably be your higher functioning.
1: This must be very difficult for parents who come to the conclusion or have their child diagnosed as such. What kind of support can be provided?
0: This is definitely true. A lot of what happens at the beginning is the parent will get the idea that something is wrong with their child because they're not speaking and not interacting and playing appropriately. Unfortunately, a lot of times when they bring this up to the pediatrician, they just tell them, well, just wait, they'll probably start talking when they're 4. So part of what therapists and the researchers have started doing is educating pediatricians and family practice doctors on autism and how to catch that quickly. Once the family does get in the diagnosis and into services, it can become very intense because these children are in therapy most of the day, most of the week. They can get anywhere from 10 to 40 hours of therapy a week, and it can be very distressing. And along with the therapies, just part of being a child with autism is the inability to cope with sensory stimulation, and they often will have major tantrums and meltdowns, which is very difficult on the parents. So some of the things that I've actually done with families, besides one-on-one counseling and working relationally with them and their child to teach them to bond with their child, is to provide parent support groups. And that is where you get parents together who are all in the same boat, where they can share stories, they can share coping skills, they can share different things that they've tried, and that seems to be very helpful to the families.
1: There's got to be books out there regarding autism and maybe even helpful books for parents or grandparents, extended family. Can you give me suggestions to our listening audience about them?
0: Absolutely. I will give you a couple of things. One thing to be careful of is if you type in autism into a search engine on the computer, you're going to find a million and one things on there. And some of it is good and some of it is not. So a couple of the good websites to look at are Autism Speaks, which is a society who has done a lot of research and a lot of support. The other is Autism Society, and they're regional. So there's Autism Society of California and Autism Society of Oregon, and you know, so those are separate, but you can find those on the internet. Some of my favorite books that I like, because I tend to come from the relational spectrum because I'm a marriage and family therapist, are the Floor Time books. And Dr. Stanley Greenspan is the person who worked very strongly, who developed this program, and he was from the East Coast. And two of my favorite books from him are Engaging Autism and The Child with Special Needs. What I enjoy about these books is that they spend a lot of time describing the behaviors and then how to connect with the child and make it an enjoyable experience, because so many times the parent has such a hard time connecting with their child and can feel very, very frustrated. And that, so his focus was on making the relationship enjoyable. Another one, most children with autism have issues with sensory processing, how they take in sensations in the world. So another very good book is Sensational Kids by Lucy Jane Miller, who's an occupational therapist, and The Out of Sync Child by Carol Pranowitz. And these focus more on the sensory aspect, on how these children are taking in sensations, why they do that, and some activities that you can do to help the children cope with the sensory overloads that they get. And one last book that I like, but would be more controversial, I suppose, is called Healing the New Childhood Epidemics of Autism, ADHD, Asthma, and Allergies. And this focuses more on a holistic approach and how certain foods and possibly GMOs have affected, environmental issues have affected these children.
1: Liesl Geschke is a marriage and family therapist, a music therapist, with special interest in autism.

Sir Isaac Newton. He was a scholar. He was a theologian. He became a scientist. He is said to have had a special interest in the book of Daniel in the scripture. And it's said that he often talked about the story of Belshazzar's impious feast and the secret writing that Daniel did decipher. In fact, the book of Daniel was one of his most favorite in the Bible, full of numerical prophecies. But Newton wondered why those wise men of Belshazzar couldn't read the words mini, mini, tekel, upharsin, numbered, weighed, and divided. Maybe they feared to give bad news to the king, whereas Daniel feared only God. Well, Isaac Newton once said that in Aramaic, the words also meant three coins, a gold mina, a silver tekel, which was the Aramaic equivalent of shekel, and the brass paris, which was worth but a half a mina. And that this was the first recorded joke, he said, being a pun on these three coins. Imagine Daniel telling Belshazzar that his kingdom was not worth three pennies. And why wasn't it worth three pence? Because Belshazzar was foolish enough to drink a toast to the gods of gold, silver, and bronze using the metal vessels that Nebuchadnezzar had taken from the temple in Jerusalem.

Lauren Seibold always has some interesting things to write. And he gives on the spiritual page an article, well, it's called Evil. Will it ever end? Petunias, marigolds, begonias. I set the tiny plants close together in the warm black earth of my freshly spaded flower garden. In a month, it'd be a mass of color. But when I checked the flower bed several weeks later, I found something I hadn't planted there. It was nearly 2 feet tall and covered with wicked thorns, and it was crowding out the petunias. Got a pair of leather gloves, grabbed the spiny stem, pulled. Intruder didn't budge. It had put down strong roots, and it wanted to stay. Well, I kept pulling, though, and eventually the thistle broke loose so suddenly that I landed on my bottom in an adjacent flower bed. Ha, I said as I tossed the ugly thorny weed into the trash. It was hard work, but at least I got rid of you. Maybe I'd spoken too soon. 1 week later, when I came back to my petunia bed, that weed had returned bigger and worse than before. I'd broken off the top, but failed to extract the root. And from the root had grown a new thistle in half the time it had taken before. And it took a good bit of digging before that thistle went away for good. Worse, I discovered that it had left some seeds behind, and new thistles kept sprouting up, making it necessary for me to tend my garden every couple of days. Sin, like that thistle, it's very persistent. Now, you may have already discovered this in your own life. If you've ever tried to get rid of a sin, a bad habit, bad thought, change an evil trend, or eradicate a long-held grudge, you know it isn't easy, and once it gets a root hold in you, it can be hard to get rid of. Sin puts down deep, deep roots into our human experience, doesn't it? Almost from the very beginning of human existence. When God made this earth, there wasn't a bad thought, an unkind word, or an evil deed anywhere. God's first people, indeed all of his creation at that time, knew nothing about the death or sadness, but the devil incited the very first human beings to rebel against him. And one bad choice, I'm sure you've heard about Eve and snakes and the forbidden fruit, and human beings suddenly found sin growing all around them, spreading its evil seeds throughout this perfect world and into their own hearts. Well, here's the end of the story. In the end, God is going to eradicate the sin once and for all, isn't he? From one end of the universe to the other, there will not be the slightest remnant of evil, not a weed, not a seed, not a leaf, or a root. The perfect world that God created in the beginning will be restored. That much we can promise, because the Bible says so. In Revelation 21:4, there it says there will be no more death or mourning or crying or pain, for the older things have passed away. God has been working for a long time to reach that end. His plan has been to shine his love upon us. And he did that directly, of course, through sending his son Jesus to this earth. Have you ever driven past a field of yellow sunflowers? The face of every flower will be turned towards the sun, and that's exactly how it is with those who have accepted Christ. Their faces are turned toward him, and even though the weeds of sin may grow around them, those who love Christ thrive and grow under his love. Now, sending his son Jesus won our hearts, but you know what? It hasn't eradicated sin. In the end, God will have to do some pretty aggressive gardening, won't he? The Bible tells us about a day when Jesus will appear in the sky, accompanied by all the angels, and they will be visible to every human being. In fact, among his first acts will be taking back to heaven with him all the people who have accepted him as their Savior. Certainly, those who are alive and looking for him, but also those who accepted him years ago, maybe centuries and millennia ago, whose bodies lay in the earth in their graves. Jesus, you see, can make dead people alive again. And the Bible promises that a day is coming, it says this in 1 Thessalonians 4:16, when the dead in Christ shall rise, and they'll be taken up to heaven along with those people who are still alive. And as the Bible so beautifully puts it,
He'll wipe away every tear from their eyes. There'll be no more death or mourning or crying or pain, for the old order of things has passed away. You know, that's back there in Revelation 21. But what about those who didn't love him? Those who rejected him and will not be a part of that perfect world? Well, you know what? Ultimately, they'll see life again too, but not eternal life. In fact, the Bible pulls no punches on this. It's a sad story, friends, but a true one. Those who don't accept Jesus will be destroyed, says the Bible. Fire came down from heaven and devoured them, it says in Revelation 20, verse 9. Now, I know that some people claim that those who reject God will live eternally and constantly writhing and suffering in the flames of hell while worms eat their flesh. And they'll be there for eternity, day and night, screaming and crying for God. Can't we have a second chance? Does that really sound like something a loving God would do? Does that sound like sin would be eradicated from the universe? Hardly. Imagine being in heaven, happy with the Lord, except when you happen to stray too near the pit of hell, where millions of people, perhaps some of them people you know, are writhing in agony. How could anyone be happy seeing something like that? It would mar the happiness of that perfect universe of paradise. I believe the Bible makes it clear that sin will be destroyed once and for all, forever and ever. Every person who loves sin, every result of sin, every trace of sin. No corner of the universe will be reserved for the eternal punishment of sin. Like weeds pulled up by the roots and tossed into the flames, the universe will be purified of sin. Isn't that good news? Well, of course, that includes sin's own gardener himself, because it says in Revelation 20, verse 10, the devil that deceived them will be thrown into the lake of fire. The end of the devil is also the end of temptation. The one who scattered the seeds of evil, he'll be gone. Well, folks, I know where I want to be on that day. I want to be with the good gardener in a world free of evil. A world where each of us thrives under the heavenly light of the Son of Righteousness. Don't you?

0: Let's turn the parenting page again with our friendly family psychologist, John Rosemond. A radio talk show host called me recently to ask how parents should explain school shootings to their kids. The answer I gave him was, it depends. I recommend, for the most part, that parents say nothing unless their children ask questions. And then when a child asks, parents should say as little as possible. My rule of thumb has always been to give children only the information they need when they absolutely need it. The selectivity of this question says more about the media's tendency to create drama than any real need on the children's part to know. For example, when 10 children are killed in a school bus accident somewhere, no one from the media calls to ask how parents should explain school bus accidents. To explain school shootings to a child who has not asked questions about them accomplishes nothing of value and is very likely to cause a sharp spike in the child's level of anxiety. After all, it's a given that the parent in question is explaining because he or she is anxious. And it's also given that anxious parents precipitate anxiety in their children. The question then becomes, well, what should a parent say about school shootings if a child has heard and expresses worry about them? Well, under these circumstances, the parent's response should be reassuring. Your school is safe. Now, that's brief, and brief is the point, because a lot of words can confuse a child and lead again to anxiety. Another possible answer, though a little bit longer, might be, there are some people in this world who do bad things, and sometimes these people are bad, and sometimes they're just confused. This is a very bad thing that's happened. No one understands these things very well. I certainly don't. But what if a child asks what he should do if a shooting occurs at his school? Common sense dictates that the parent should say, you should follow your teacher's instructions. Do whatever your teacher tells you to do. But what about kidnapping? Should parents warn their children about the possibility of a kidnapping? Well, that's a special category because there are things children can do to prevent being kidnapped, and parents need to explain that to them. When I was a kid, my mom warned me about kidnappers. She told me to never get in cars with strangers, allow myself to be led by them, or accept candy from them. And that warning saved my life when I was 5 years old. A man tried to lure me into his car with the promise of a soda if I would direct him to a certain store. Fortunately, because of my mom's warning and instruction, I immediately turned and ran, and the man sped off. Now, my mother, who was single at the time, said that she was proud of me for following her instructions. And she went around the neighborhood telling other parents what had happened, and also, of course, she called the police. And I remember a policeman coming to our house and asking me for a description of the man and his car. I'm sure that there was increased vigilance in the neighborhood for the next few weeks, but all the kids were out playing the next day. I'm sure it worried my mother greatly, but she never let on. Thanks, Mom. Something to think about on the parenting page of These Times Radio Magazine. Thanks for tuning in today. I really want to hear from you. If you have any questions, comments, or prayer requests, you can email thesetimes@outlook.com. My name is Dwight Lainhoff.
1: With the Wall Street Business Report, I'm Bob Agnew. General Mills says it's ending the use of artificial coloring in its U.S. cereals.
2: That includes Lucky Charms.
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5: Orangey orange, grapey purple, raspberry red.
2: The shift will be to fruit and vegetable-based dyes and colors derived from spices like paprika and turmeric to keep their bright colors. General Mills says 90% of its retail products are free of artificial dyes.
1: And that is correspondent Ed Donahue. Technology stocks led Wall Street after NVIDIA, Salesforce, and others reported fatter profits for the spring than expected. The S&P 500 rose 0.707% of its value by the closing bell. The Dow Jones Industrial Average also posting a good-sized gain, up by 105 points, and the S&P 500 was up by 55. For the Wall Street Business Report, I'm Bob Agnew.
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7: When someone receives a donated organ, they must take powerful drugs to prevent rejection. That's because the body's immune system identifies the implanted organ as not me. It then assumes that the invader is dangerous and must be destroyed. Why doesn't a mother's body recognize her unborn baby as being foreign to her body? After all, carrying both genetic information from the mother and the father, the unborn baby is genetically distinct from the mother. Some scientists have theorized that the placenta is a physical barrier between the baby and the mother's immune system. Others have thought that the unborn baby somehow hides from the mother's immune system. A third theory has been that the mother's immune system is somehow forced to tolerate the unborn child. New research from scientists at the Medical College of Georgia in Augusta supports this third alternative. They have shown that the placenta produces an enzyme that goes by the initials IDO, which works to suppress the immune cells. In effect, the unborn child puts together the right enzyme that keeps mum's immune system from attacking it. Scientists say that this discovery may lead to new drugs to treat autoimmune diseases as well as organ rejection. This, or a similar system, had to be fully working in the first creature to give birth. It could not gradually evolve. This fact and the wisdom of this system is one more evidence of an all-wise, all-powerful creator of every form of life and all that exists.
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1: Less than 100 miles from Jakarta in Indonesia is the island of Krakatoa, which on August the 27th, 1883, was erupting in a display four times more powerful than the most powerful nuclear bomb ever detonated. It was heard almost 3,000 miles away. The power of nature speaks to the power of nature's God. The earth shook and the sun stopped shining when Jesus died. A colossal flood inundated the earth in Noah's day. There was a strong wind, an earthquake, and a fire when Elijah was in the wilderness, and a storm on the Sea of Galilee so great that Jesus' disciples thought they might die. And Jesus calmed the storm, saying to nature, "Peace, be still." Mark 4:39. Wind, rain, fires, hurricanes, earthquakes, solar flares. God is bigger than all of that. You can trust the great God who made nature and made you. John Bradshaw, It Is Written.

Jesus spent about 70% of his ministry in the area that surrounds this beautiful lake. The Galilee region saw the majority of his time and was where he performed most of his miracles. His most famous sermons were preached on the shores of this lake, and today to visit this area is special. This lake has not moved, and we can know for sure that this was where Jesus preached, where he healed, and where he taught. This day was like no other, and Jesus has spent the majority of his time teaching the multitudes by the shores of these waters. As the evening came after a long day of ministry, Jesus and his disciples went down to the lake, got into a boat, and pushed off to shore. As they got on, Jesus soon found a bench or something similar and lay down and was soon fast asleep. As can happen on this lake, suddenly the waves whipped up and the water turned rough. Many of the disciples were able seamen and a few waves wouldn't scare them, but these waves got bigger and the wind got stronger and soon water was coming into the boat, yet Jesus still slept. Absorbed by their own efforts to save themselves, they forgot that Jesus was on board. Then they came to Jesus and cried out, "Master, Master, we are perishing, save us." Never did someone utter such a prayer, and Jesus ignored their cry. Seeing their scared and troubled faces, Jesus was no doubt filled with pity, but these were his disciples. They had seen him perform miracles, and they knew the power that attended his work and theirs. Jesus then stands up and rebukes the wind and says, "Peace, be still," and immediately the lake returned to calm. The storms cease, the waves stop, the clouds disappear, the air is still. Jesus then rebukes his disciples and says, "Why are ye so fearful, O ye of little faith?" Jesus wanted them to have faith and trust in his protection. They had never seen power on this scale before. Maybe they trusted in their own ability and skill to handle a vessel, and that's why they didn't cry out in faith first. Sometimes in our area of expertise, we are less inclined to trust God, and only after we fail first do we cry out to God for help, rather than at the start. Watching this display of divine power, they marveled and asked, "Who is this that even the winds and waves obey him?" Jesus, who created the world, has the power to control the elements, and the disciples saw this firsthand. Jesus, who calmed the storms, has the power to calm the storms in your life today. Do you feel troubled by doubts? Do you feel burdened by circumstances that you cannot control? Do you feel tossed about in the storms of life, unable to get a handle before another problem occurs? Do you see dark clouds above you, winds all around you, and waves beneath you? Let me assure you that when you cry out to Jesus, "Lord, save me," as did his disciples, that he always hears and answers that prayer.

0: What if you could interact with us right now? Crazy, right? Well, it's not when you join a call on Phone Faith. 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
3: 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Psalm 143, verse 8. Let me hear of your unfailing love to me in the morning, for I am trusting you. Show me where to walk, for I have come to you in prayer. Psalm 143, verse 8.

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0: 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Welcome to Odyssey. We're just getting ready for a time of wonder and discovery. 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